0: New Muscles. 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
1: 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Cloudy skies tonight with a slight chance for storms. Lows dip down to about 70. Southwest winds around 5 miles an hour. Overcast skies again tomorrow. Slight chance of thunderstorms. Highs level off around 82. And that's a look at your forecast from Delmarva Public Media. I'm meteorologist Derek Height. Currently 83.
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0: Hey, it's Raina. This is World Cafe. Last week, we wrapped up our new Sense of Place Dublin series, and it's part of a long-running tradition where we go to a city and dig into its music scene. For Live from the Archives today, we're starting with a performance captured almost 25 years ago for Sense of Place Pittsburgh. In 2002, the cafe visited Pittsburgh and hung out with the band Rusted Root. And even though Rusted Root had released this song about a decade before that, it was having a big moment thanks to being included in the 2002 kids movie Ice Age. And there's a good chance all this time later you will end up with it stuck in your head after hearing it. Live for the World Cafe, Rusted Root, Send Me on My Way.

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0: A little over a month until the highly anticipated new album from Fontaines D.C. comes out. So excited for that. I'm Rena Duras, World Cafe. That album will be called Dopamine Chamber. It's out October 16th. Here's a bit of what we have so far from this new record. Marianne, Fontaines D.C.

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0: Good morning, I'm Michelle Martin. Months before she died, Princess Diana auctioned 79 of her dresses and donated the proceeds to cancer and AIDS charities. One of them was the black dress she wore the night Prince Charles admitted on television he'd been unfaithful. The papers called it the revenge dress. Back then, a Scottish couple bought it for $64,000. It's going back to auction in New York in December. It could sell for up to $300,000. Turns out revenge can be a dress that gets more valuable with time. It's Morning Edition.
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2: This week, the University of Maryland Eastern Shore celebrated its 140th annual Founders Week with the first ever official renaming of one of its prestigious schools. I'm Brian Russo. Dylan Austin is one of our UMES student journalists. He was there, and he brings us this report.
3: UMES is giving a School of Agricultural and Natural Sciences a new name, honoring a man whose legacy stretches from the classroom to one of America's most famous stories. The school is now named after Simon A. Haley, an agricultural professor, World War I veteran, and Cornell University graduate who was also the father of Roots author Alex Haley. During Tuesday's dedication in front of roughly 100 attendees, many of Haley's descendants were also in attendance, including his granddaughter Anne Haley.
4: I was so thrilled and honored, really. It's a wonderful honor to have my grandfather recognized for his contributions to academics and for it to be recognized on this wonderful campus of University of Maryland Eastern Shore.
3: Dean Moses Cairo believes that naming the agriculture school after Simon Haley could help set UMES apart from other HBCUs and increase its national visibility, noting that relatively few HBCUs have formally named schools.
5: Simon Alexander Haley was a person who was committed to education, to providing opportunities for students who would otherwise not get an education elsewhere. In many ways, remains part of our core mission.
3: Agricultural majors Zoli Garrett and Amari Christopher were also in attendance and emphasized the importance of recognizing historical figures like Haley at HBCUs.
6: As we attend this school, representing food, representing our environment, representing almost the earth, is black representation, and we have to be serious about it.
7: When I first heard about the name change, I did do a little research, and I didn't even know that he was like HBCU. Like, I didn't know any of that, so this is like a surprise.
3: With agriculture being sometimes an overlooked field in higher education, events like the one on Tuesday do a lot of work to remind not only agriculture students that their work is important, but to encourage HBCU students overall to keep working.
7: Maybe it will bring us more recognition, because I feel like right now in the science department, like we're trying to like get up and get more populated with our events, our engagement, so this could definitely shed a light on our department.
3: As the grandson of Simon Haley, Chris Haley carries a personal connection to both the Haley family's legacy and its history in education.
8: One of the first things you have in life, a home where you live, or you have an apartment building where you live, and that's on some piece of property. When you're a kid, when you become an adult, a young adult, when you go to some campus, that space becomes your home, permanent or temporary, and it sits on some piece of land.
3: Simon Haley was pursuing advanced agricultural education at a time when black Americans faced enormous barriers to higher education and professional advancement. He went on to teach and hold administrative positions at several Southern HBCUs, including Alabama A&M, where he became a professor and dean of agriculture.
8: My grandfather was so invested in agriculture.
3: But Haley's legacy would extend beyond agriculture and education. He was also the father of author Alex Haley, whose groundbreaking 1976 book Roots traced generations of his family's history from Africa through slavery and beyond. Jonathan Cummings, chair of the Department of Natural Sciences within the Haley School, reflects on the cultural impact of Roots.
9: I mean, I remember seeing it when I was 18, maybe. So it's back a ways, but had a huge impact on the country at the time. I just remember the whole discourse in the country was all about that, you know, in high school. So it was really, really powerful.
3: Roots follows the bloodline of an African man named Kunta Kinte, who was kidnapped and brought to America as a slave. Anne Haley is a descendant of Kunta Kinte and makes efforts to ensure her ancestor's story is heard by younger generations.
4: It's important that we continue to tell our stories, particularly in a time, I have to say it, where people are attempting to erase our stories. It's more important than ever to keep telling our stories.
3: Simon Haley's own story is one of perseverance and education. The son of formerly enslaved parents became an agriculture educator and eventually the father of the man who would bring the Haley family story to millions.

0: Now, generations later, his name will continue to be carried forward by students at UMS. 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
1: Hi, I'm Jenny O'Connor. I'm a reporter for Delmarva Public Media and host of the Music Discovery Show Off the Charts. I started working for Delmarva Public Media just after my graduation from Salisbury University in the spring of 2024. I dipped my toes into the scene as a student journalist at the 5-Minute Flyby, and soon I became the arts and culture reporter and am now a managing producer for the 5-Minute Flyby that I used to report on. I also mentor other reporters for our Intergenerational Beats initiative, which pairs a professional journalist with a student journalist to cover local stories. 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
1: 25 years after the September 11th terror attacks, the case against the alleged co-conspirators still hasn't gone to trial.
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1: I'm Sasha Pfeiffer. 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
1: If you ask anyone over the age of 25 where they were on September 11th, 2001, they can usually tell you exactly where they were. But most current college students at Salisbury University weren't even alive when the attacks occurred. So, 25 years later, how does a generation with no memory of 9/11 understand an event that shaped the world they grew up in? I'm Jenny O'Connor. When students were asked if 9/11 was on their mind this week, many of them had a similar response to Salisbury University junior Kyla Linz.
2: Not really. It happened so long ago. It's just, and again, we weren't alive for it. I'm just like, it happened.
1: And her plans for September 11th are simple.
2: There's actually some kind of like welcoming party on campus on that day. So I'm going to that, which feels really weird.
1: Most of today's college students have no recollection of a life before 9/11, so it's hard to say what changed afterward. Many adults would say there were cultural changes, tension, war, and most students, when they hear 9/11, think
2: security checks at the airport.
3: Security at the airport is crazy.
4: I guess like TSA.
1: And some students, like freshman JJ Kaiser, remember vague lessons when the subject was still warm and they were in elementary school.
5: Honestly, I've heard around, like, through school and out of school, people just talk about it, especially on 9/11. I haven't really heard much. There's a lot involved. Tragic day.
1: And while these students don't carry memories of September 11th themselves, many have inherited memories from the people who do. Natalie Von Paris is a freshman at Salisbury University, born in 2007.
6: I mean, most of my stories have been from teachers or, like, just other adults in my life. Like, most of my teachers talked about how they were in school at the time, and they had the panic that everyone just felt from the event happening, and, like, the news and all the, like, terror that came from it was just intense.
1: Freshman Lily Danello, born in 2008, says her understanding of 9/11 also mostly came from teachers and other adults throughout her life.
7: I mean, I remember my mom and dad, they were both, I think they were at home and they were watching it on the TV, and it was just I'm pretty sure my uncle was in New York City at the time, so they were like very, very scared, and they lived in Connecticut, so they were very, very close to everything that happened. So I just remember seeing it on TV was just a big, big shock to them.
1: And not every consequence of 9/11 feels so distant. Freshman Michaela Atwell is a Black Muslim American, and while she wasn't alive during the attacks, she says stereotypes still reach her generation.
8: Sometimes being Muslim in this country is seen as violent and disconnected. And kind of just being in the Western world is a little bit different. Islamophobia was definitely a little bit more prominent after. I've heard jokes like, but also being a Black Muslim is different than being possibly an Arab Muslim or a Middle Eastern Muslim. So, and also I don't fully cover all the time. So it's definitely a different experience. It's seen as an oppression rather than self-expression. It's seen as fear rather than just loving God and loving peace and having just peace and tranquility in yourself.
1: So even without their own memories of that September morning, Lily and Natalie both say the takeaways have trickled down.
6: You're not single people out just because they're different.
7: Yeah.
6: And not because they have different culture than us, still like accept them and don't single them out just because of a bad event that happened.
7: Judge a book by its cover.
6: Exactly.
1: And Michaela was able to speak from her own experience.
8: I'm allowed to believe different things, and that doesn't make me not human, and it doesn't make anyone else not human for what they believe in. When America is supposed to be free for all, no matter what religion they want to practice.
1: After 25 years, remembering the 9/11 attacks looks different for a generation who wasn't there to witness them. They may not be able to answer the question, where were you? But they do have their own unique perspectives of how 9/11 has impacted the world around them for their entire lives. For Delmarva Public Media, I'm Jenny O'Connor.
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0: I'm Brian Russo. Dylan Austin is one of our UMES student journalists. He was there, and he brings us this report.
1: UMES is giving a School of Agricultural and Natural Sciences a new name, honoring a man whose legacy stretches from the classroom to one of America's most famous stories. The school is now named after Simon A. Haley, an agricultural professor, World War I veteran, and Cornell University graduate who was also the father of Roots author Alex Haley. During Tuesday's dedication in front of roughly 100 attendees, many of Haley's descendants were also in attendance, including his granddaughter Anne Haley.
2: I was so thrilled and honored, really. It's a wonderful honor to have my grandfather recognized for his contributions to academics and for it to be recognized on this wonderful campus of University of Maryland Eastern Shore.
1: Dean Moses Cairo believes that naming the agriculture school after Simon Haley could help set UMES apart from other HBCUs and increase its national visibility, noting that relatively few HBCUs have formally named schools.
3: Simon Alexander Haley was a person who was committed to education, to providing opportunities for students who would otherwise not get an education elsewhere. In many ways, that remains part of our core mission.
1: Agricultural majors Zoli Garrett and Amari Christopher were also in attendance and emphasized the importance of recognizing historical figures like Haley at HBCUs.
4: As we attend this school, representing food, representing our environment, representing almost the earth, is Black representation, and we have to be serious about it.
5: When I first heard about the name change, I did do a little research, and I didn't even know that he was like HBCU. Like, I didn't know any of that, so this is like a surprise.
1: With agriculture being sometimes an overlooked field in higher education, events like the one on Tuesday do a lot of work to remind not only agriculture students that their work is important, but to encourage HBCU students overall to keep working.
5: Maybe it will bring us more recognition, because I feel like right now in the science department, like we're trying to like get up and get more populated with our events, our engagement, so this could definitely shed a light on our department.
1: As the grandson of Simon Haley, Chris Haley carries a personal connection to both the Haley family's legacy and its history in education.
6: One of the first things you have in life, a home where you live, or you have an apartment building where you live, and that's on some piece of property. When you're a kid, when you become an adult, a young adult, when you go to some campus, that space becomes your home, permanent or temporary, and it sits on some piece of land.
1: Simon Haley was pursuing advanced agricultural education at a time when Black Americans faced enormous barriers to higher education and professional advancement. He went on to teach and hold administrative positions at several Southern HBCUs, including Alabama A&M, where he became a professor and dean of agriculture.
6: My grandfather was so invested in agriculture.
1: But Haley's legacy would extend beyond agriculture and education. He was also the father of author Alex Haley, whose groundbreaking 1976 book Roots traced generations of his family's history from Africa through slavery and beyond. Jonathan Cummings, chair of the Department of Natural Sciences within the Haley School, reflects on the cultural impact of Roots.
7: I mean, I remember seeing it when I was 18, maybe. So it's back a ways, but had a huge impact on the country at the time. I just remember the whole discourse in the country was all about that, you know, in high school. So it was really, really powerful.
1: Roots follows the bloodline of an African man named Kunta Kinte, who was kidnapped and brought to America as a slave. Anne Haley is a descendant of Kunta Kinte and makes efforts to ensure her ancestor's story is heard by younger generations.
2: It's important that we continue to tell our stories, particularly in a time, I have to say it, where people are attempting to erase our stories. It's more important than ever to keep telling our stories.
1: Simon Haley's own story is one of perseverance and education. The son of formerly enslaved parents became an agricultural educator and eventually the father of the man who would bring the Haley family story to millions. Now, generations later, his name will continue to be carried forward by students at UMES. For Delmarva Public Media, I'm Dylan Austin.
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0: Good morning, I'm Steve Inskeep. A member of Qatar's ruling family was staying at the Dorchester, a luxury hotel in London. He checked out without paying his tab. $600,000. The Dorchester sued and won. The court will allow the hotel to sell his car, a 2011 Fiat, which may bring $30,000. If they want the other $500,000 or so, they'll have to find out what else is in his garage. It's Morning Edition.
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2: If you ask anyone over the age of 25 where they were on September 11th, 2001, they can usually tell you exactly where they were. But most current college students at Salisbury University weren't even alive when the attacks occurred. So, 25 years later, how does a generation with no memory of 9/11 understand an event that shaped the world they grew up in? I'm Jenny O'Connor. When students were asked if 9/11 was on their mind this week, many of them had a similar response to Salisbury University junior Kyla Linz.
3: Not really. It happened so long ago. It's just, and again, we weren't alive for it. I'm just like,

0: though it's hard to say what changed afterward. Many adults would say there were cultural changes, tension, war, and most students, when they hear 9/11, think
1: security checks at the airport.
2: Security at the airport is crazy.
3: I guess like TSA.
0: And some students, like freshman JJ Kaiser, remember vague lessons when the subject was still warm and they were in elementary school.
4: Honestly, I've heard around, like through school and out of school, people just talk about it, especially on 9/11. I haven't really heard much. There's a lot involved. Tragic day.
0: And while these students don't carry memories of September 11th themselves, many have inherited memories from the people who do. Natalie Von Paris is a freshman at Salisbury University, born in 2007.
2: I mean, most of my stories have been from teachers or, like, just other adults in my life. Like, most of my teachers talked about how they were in school at the time, and they had the panic that everyone just felt from the event happening, and, like, the news and all the, like, terror that came from it was just intense.
0: Freshman Lily Danello, born in 2008, says her understanding of 9/11 also mostly came from teachers and other adults throughout her life.
5: I mean, I remember my mom and dad, they were both, I think they were at home and they were watching it on the TV, and it was just I'm pretty sure my uncle was in New York City at the time, so they were like very, very scared, and they lived in Connecticut, so they were very, very close to everything that happened. So I just remember seeing it on TV was just a big, big shock to them.
0: And not every consequence of 9/11 feels so distant. Freshman Michaela Atwell is a Black Muslim American, and while she wasn't alive during the attacks, she says stereotypes still reach her generation.
6: Sometimes being Muslim in this country is seen as violent and disconnected, and kind of just being in the Western world is a little bit different. Islamophobia was definitely a little bit more prominent after. I've heard jokes like, but also being a Black Muslim is different than being possibly an Arab Muslim or a Middle Eastern Muslim. So, and also I don't fully cover all the time. So it's definitely a different experience. It's seen as an oppression rather than self-expression. It's seen as fear rather than just loving God and loving peace and having just peace and tranquility in yourself.
0: So even without their own memories of that September morning, Lily and Natalie both say the takeaways have trickled down.
2: Yeah, that not single people out just because they're different.
5: Yeah.
2: And not because they have different culture than us, still like accept them and don't single them out just because of a bad event that happened.
5: Judge a book by its cover.
2: Exactly.
0: And Michaela was able to speak from her own experience.
6: I'm allowed to believe different things, and that doesn't make me not human, and it doesn't make anyone else not human for what they believe in. When America is supposed to be free for all, no matter what religion they want to practice.
0: After 25 years, remembering the 9/11 attacks looks different for a generation who wasn't there to witness them. They may not be able to answer the question, where were you? But they do have their own unique perspectives of how 9/11 has impacted the world around them for their entire lives. For Delmarva Public Media, I'm Jenny O'Connor.
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10: 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Slight chance of thunderstorms today. Otherwise, cloudy skies with a few peaks of sun. Daytime highs approaching 82. Northeasterly winds 5 to 10 miles an hour. And that's a look at your forecast from Delmarva Public Media. I'm meteorologist Derek Height. Currently, it's 75 degrees.

0: plan that's in the works. But, you know, it's the absence of that evidence does not itself show that it's happening. It's just consistent with that interpretation. So I think both sides have some arguments in their favor.
1: None of this effort to make ourselves safer and to make ourselves feel safer has been cheap to execute. You cite that Brown University study from 5 or 6 years ago that estimated an $8 trillion price tag for the war on terror. Where has that money been spent?
0: Yeah, when we start talking in trillions of dollars, we may as well just say kajillion.
1: Right.
0: You know, this is an inconceivable amount of money. And it's been spent the Iraq War, Afghanistan, you know, the various adventures that we've had overseas, the amount of time that and resources that have been spent hardening domestic security, all the time that you spent taking your shoes off to get onto an airplane. That's because of Al-Qaeda. We're talking about a lot of money that has been spent to destroy a group that had one extremely successful attack and would have probably had more had we not done anything about it. But man, it's really sobering to see the price tag for the safety that we've enjoyed.
1: I mean, and it really takes us to the question of what is enough. It's not a perfect comparison because like a fire in my home is presumably not going to be started by an arsonist, but I have smoke detectors and I have fire extinguishers. I suppose I could spend the money to install a commercial style sprinkler system, but it's very, very expensive and the chances that I will ever need it are pretty remote. And so I'm willing to take the chance of not having that. I mean, how do we decide what is enough money to have spent on protecting ourselves?
0: I think, you know, with Al-Qaeda, we destroy Al-Qaeda and there is a deterrent effect too. Like the United States felt as of September 10th, 2001, like it was in a position of great security and Al-Qaeda broke that. And I think there was, in addition to the desire to destroy Al-Qaeda, the desire to show any other group that wanted to threaten the United States this way that the reaction would not be the one that they wished for. So, I think we didn't buy nothing for the trillions of dollars that we spent. And it's not just the kind of the equivalent of a smoke detector. It's also buying a kind of political piece from any other rival that we might face. I don't know. Again, the numbers are so big, so inconceivable that it's very difficult to do the cost benefit analysis here. But I do know that if there had been months and months of terror attacks by Al-Qaeda or by other groups, that we would be talking about those right now instead of talking about whether we paid too much for the safety that we had.
1: We started to eliminate Al-Qaeda leaders soon after it was established that this was the organization responsible for 9/11. You note that those who moved up in the ranks to fill vacant positions were, you know, understandably less experienced, which makes sense. You also say most had less credibility than the ones who came before them. Credibility with whom?
0: Credibility with potential recruits more than anything else. You know, to be someone who has spent your entire adult life in the path of jihad is obviously going to make you someone who you might look up to if you're into that yourself. The people who have been replacing bin Laden and his lieutenants have not had the decades in grade. Quite the opposite. That they're basically nobodies, with a few very noteworthy exceptions. Saif al-Adel, the presumed current leader of Al-Qaeda, being one of them.
1: Why did ISIS change the orientation of people in many parts of the world to the idea that terrorism could be a tool for power and persuasion?
0: ISIS, you know, it grew out of Al-Qaeda. And I think Al-Qaeda for the first, let's say 10, 15 years after 9/11, had people who were not exactly sympathetic to it, but open to its goals and in some cases, even its methods. And they would say, you know, I too think that the United States supports Israel too much or supports Saudi Arabia too much. What ISIS did for, I think, a lot of them was to say, okay, now we see where this leads. Even if we are broadly sympathetic to some of the goals, it turns out it's a death cult that will behead people left and right and who definitely we don't want to be ruled by ourselves. So I think

0: from PRX.
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2: I'm Shankar Vedantam, and from NPR, this is Hidden Brain. 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
8: Empathy is the understanding that someone else's world is just as real as yours.
2: When Nafees Hameed began studying terrorists, he was worried they wouldn't want to take part in his research. He was wrong.
9: Even when I got to the most extreme people, they became curious. They wanted to know more about, well, what does previous neuroscience say? Like, what are your hypotheses about this?
2: The science of extremism and how to mitigate it. First, this news.
10: Live from NPR News in Washington, I'm Windsor Johnston. A bell tolled at Ground Zero this morning in New York City as the nation observes 25 years since the September 11th terrorist attacks. A moment of silence was held at 8:46, marking the time the first hijacked plane struck the North Tower of the World Trade Center. NPR's Brian Mann is at the site where family members are gathering to honor their loved ones.
11: People are reading out the names of those lost on 9/11. It's family members speaking. Incredible emotion here. There are no speeches. That's according to long-standing custom, but there is music. Yo-Yo Ma is performing in the background to accompany them. And just a few moments ago, the Brooklyn Youth Chorus performed the Star-Spangled Banner.
10: That's NPR's Brian Mann reporting from Ground Zero. This morning at the Pentagon, families read aloud the names of the 184 people who were killed when American Airlines Flight 77 crashed into the building.
12: Petty Officer Third Class Melissa Rose Barnes, United States Navy.
10: President Trump is marking the anniversary at the Pentagon and will address the families gathered there. In western Pennsylvania, the 40 passengers and crew members aboard United Airlines Flight 93 are being remembered. Their plane crashed into a field near Shanksville after hijackers seized the cockpit. Investigators determined the flight had been headed toward the nation's capital. Stocks opened sharply higher this morning on Wall Street after a report showing inflation remained elevated last month. NPR's Scott Horsley reports the Dow Jones Industrial Average jumped by about 576 points in early trading.
13: Consumer prices in August were up 3.4% from a year ago, leaving the annual inflation rate unchanged from the month before. Prices rose 0.4% between July and August, with a sharp jump in gasoline prices accounting for more than a third of that monthly increase. Energy prices have continued to climb in September, with the average price of diesel fuel now topping $6 a gallon for the first time ever. Stripping out volatile food and energy prices, the core inflation rate for the last 12 months cooled slightly, but core inflation for the month of August accelerated. Investors were already betting the Federal Reserve would raise interest rates when policymakers meet next week. Investors think today's inflation report makes a rate hike even more likely. Scott Horsley, NPR News, Washington.
10: California Governor Gavin Newsom has signed legislation aimed at protecting children online. One bans social media platforms from offering users under 16 addictive features such as autoplay and personalized feeds. The measures are among the most extensive online protections for young people in the country. This is NPR. The AI company Anthropic issued a report on its efforts to disrupt threat actors trying to use its AI model Claude for malicious activity. NPR's John Ruwitch reports that includes blocking research that could lead to the development of biological weapons.
14: The kind of science knowledge that experts say makes advanced AI useful in developing cures for diseases could also potentially be used to develop bioweapons. And that risk is one of the big concerns that AI researchers and policymakers have about the technology. Anthropic noted five case studies. One involved researching how to make a mosquito-borne disease more transmissible. Another involved redesigning toxins for what Anthropic says was a national program. Anthropic says it's hard to know definitively if the cases were related to plans to build bioweapons, but it notes that it disrupted the activity and shared the information with the authorities and partners in the industry. And to note, Anthropic is a financial supporter of NPR. John Ruwitch, NPR News.
10: Missouri's Republican-drawn congressional map is blocked after a series of court rulings yesterday. Jason Rosenbaum from St. Louis Public Radio reports the decisions mark a setback for Republicans in the battle for control of the U.S. House.
15: A federal judge in St. Louis had ordered that the Republican redistricting plan had to be used while he considers a case on it. But the U.S. Supreme Court blocked that yesterday with an unsigned order and no dissent. So that means the map Missouri Republicans passed at the behest of Trump is blocked while the case is considered. And there's not much time before the election to actually consider it.
10: Jason Rosenbaum reporting. This is NPR News.
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17: 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Slight chance for showers today, otherwise overcast. High temperatures reach up to 82. Northeast winds 5 to 10 miles an hour. Mainly cloudy skies expected tonight. Lows around 68. That's a look at your forecast from Delmarva Public Media. I'm meteorologist Derek Height. Right now, it's 74 degrees.
2: From NPR, this is Hidden Brain. I'm Shankar Vedantam. In 2005, an audience filed into the Brava Theater Center in San Francisco. The house lights were on, making it easy to see a small group of men already on stage, wearing orange jumpsuits and lying on small prison cots. They were actors in the politically charged play, Guantanamo, Honor Bound to Defend Freedom. The show told the stories of four British Muslim detainees. The narrative unfolds through the testimony of their families, attorneys, and U.S. officials, along with letters that the men wrote while being held at Guantanamo Bay in Cuba.
9: One of them was a guy named Ruhul Ahmed, who was from an area outside of Birmingham. And him and three of his buddies were picked up in Afghanistan and were held in Guantanamo Bay for many, many years.
2: This is Nafis Hamid. He played the role of Ruhul in one production of the play.
9: What I remember from being in that show was just the way in which his letters were quite spirited in the beginning. He would be talking about how all the Guantanamo Bay guards like him, how they get along. They call him Slim Shady, how he's working on a six-pack. And then by the end, his letters, you could just see, were getting more and more depressed. And you could just tell that this was someone who was entering into a dark and very, very negative state.
2: Ruhul Ahmed was accused of being an al-Qaeda recruit, an enemy of the United States. Throughout his more than two-year stint in Guantanamo, he maintained that he was innocent. He was eventually released without charges. As an actor, Nafis felt his job was to inhabit the prisoner's life and character.
9: With any character that you play, you know, whether they're innocent or guilty, you try not to judge them and try to just become one of them as much as possible.
2: It was not the last time Nafis would try to get into the mind of a suspected terrorist. This week on Hidden Brain, we dive into the motivations of people on the brink of extremism and those who have been radicalized. We examine what prompts people to turn to violence and explore how psychological science might pull people back from the seductive appeal of extremist ideas. After a few more years in the performing arts, Nafees Hameed left acting to pursue a career in psychology.
9: I always just had an interest in human psychology and what motivates us. I think that's part of the reason why I also was interested in acting. To me, that's just another way of trying to understand, a more embodied, more intuitive way of trying to understand human psychology.
2: Nafees went on to study cognitive science, but he still craved drama and excitement and wanted to get into a field of research that would take him all over the world. So he sought out cultural anthropologist and former guest of the show, Scott Atran. At the time, Scott was studying terrorist groups.
9: You know, I really wanted to work with Scott, and he was, I think he probably had some interest in working with me, but he, you know, pawned me off to another academic who was there at Oxford, because that person was maybe more in a position to take on a PhD student. That person tried to pawn me off to another academic at the University of Belfast.
2: Pass the hot potato here.
9: Exactly.
2: Living in Belfast and doing research on historical conflict in Northern Ireland was not what Nafees had imagined for himself. This was in 2013, the Arab Spring. Pro-democracy protests were spreading across the Middle East and Northern Africa. Jihadist groups, clusters of violent Islamic militias, were forming at a fast pace. In Syria, young men from around the world were gathering. They wanted to overthrow Syria's authoritarian leader, Bashar al-Assad.
9: They didn't always know what they were fighting for. They weren't necessarily going always to become a jihadist themselves. But, you know, it was a sort of sense of, like, this is, for a lot of young Muslim youth, this was their equivalent of being able to say, this is my hero's journey is about to begin. I'm going to go, and maybe I'll die, but I'm going to go fight for the plight of the Muslim people in Syria and save them from this brutal dictator.
2: Outside of adventure and curiosity, Nafees had another motivator for studying radicalized Islamic groups. His own upbringing mirrored that of many of the people Scott was studying. Nafees was raised Muslim by his Pakistani father and Indian mother, and he spoke many of the same languages as the jihadist recruits. In a way, he felt like he was the perfect candidate for this kind of work. One day, he made his views known over dinner with Scott and other academics, perhaps a tad forcefully.
9: I was a little drunk, so I said something I probably wouldn't have said, which is just, are you kidding me? This is 2013. And I'm like, we have right now, you know, this huge foreign fighter exodus going on of people who are pretty close to my profile, who are pretty close to my age. They look like me. They speak some of the same languages that I speak, same kind of background. And they're all going from all, thousands of them from all over the world are going to Syria to go join groups like ISIS and Al-Qaeda. And you want me to go to Northern Ireland to hang out with former IRA people? Who's going to go talk to these people? Who's going to be able to relate to them? Who's going to be able to put himself in their shoes like an actor portraying these people, eventually absorb their thinking, be able to come back and communicate it not only to you, but to policymakers and to the media, so that way people can understand and relate to it in order to eventually combat it? I said to those researchers, you're asking me to operate with one hand tied behind my back. I have more to offer than just being a scientist. I have friends who are better scientists than me. If that's what you just want as an academic, I'll introduce you to other academics. You don't need me. And I could tell, again, Scott's sort of like the chutzpah that I showed in that moment. And that's when he and another person he was working with offered me a job.
2: The job was more of what Nafees had in mind. It involved moving to Spain to find, interview, and perform brain scans on men nearly or fully entrenched in extremist Islamic groups. The research project was designed to evaluate the lengths these men would go to defend what psychologists call sacred values.
9: Yeah, so sacred values are values that are of the utmost importance to us. They are values that you cannot engage with them or trade them off for the material aspects of the world. I can't buy this value off you. You're going to reject any kind of economic incentive that I make. There's almost an element of purity to it.
2: Nafees wanted to understand what was happening in the minds of people who held sacred values. But before he could do that, he had to recruit volunteers for the study. He was working in Barcelona, a city with small, concentrated areas known to be breeding grounds for extremists. Nafis had no idea how to find would-be extremists, so he drew on his acting background. He decided to pretend to be an extremist himself.
9: So one of my first ridiculous attempts was that I just went to cafes, opened up my laptop in like kind of Muslim dense areas, downloaded an ISIS video, started to watch that with the volume on full blast, thinking that maybe someone might walk behind me and be like, hey, is that the latest drop? Let's sit down. Are you a fan? Let's sit down and have a chat. And luckily, all that happened was that the manager of that cafe, who was also Muslim, you know, kicked me out and threatened that you know, I might get the cops called on me if I pull anything like this again.
2: The YouTube videos were not a total loss. Quite a few of them were posted by a man living right outside of Barcelona. Surprisingly, when Nafis reached out and explained his research project, the man invited him to his apartment.
9: I get to his flat and there's already a couple of guys who are there in the kind of the living space, and him and I are talking. He brings me into the kitchen where he's doing some stuff there, and we sit down and we start talking. And we're speaking to each other in French. And, you know, he's telling me about his ideology and his way of thinking about the world. And it's very clear to me very quickly that this guy is a supporter of the sort of global jihadi movement. And we're having this conversation and it's all going fine. But then he starts to get more and more animated. He asked me where I'm from, and I was just honest. I told him I'm American. He knew I was a researcher, that I'm trying to study this way of thinking. And then he starts saying some stuff like, you know, we can't trust anybody as Muslims. We're persecuted everywhere we go. And then he says, basically, you know, why should I even trust you? You're an American. And then he says, why should I even let you out of my flat? And that's when I realized, okay, things are really turning sideways here.
2: Nafis decided to appeal to the young man's vanity, his desire to be an influencer.
9: Listen, I saw your YouTube channel. No one's watching your videos. You know, you had like 68 views. You have like whatever, like 200 followers or something. I'm a researcher. My articles will be published in, you know, major academic journals. I have the potential to, if I can understand you, I have the potential to get your message out to a broader audience. I'm not here to be your mouthpiece, but I can at least, you know, communicate what you think and your ideas to a wider audience, because you can't do it on your own, and you're not succeeding on your own. And he kind of laughed it off. He thought that was a little funny, and he was like, all right, fine. And then he then just continued on with the conversation, but I could tell there was something that's off now. It's not really the same dynamic. He leaves the kitchen, he leaves me there, and I hear him in the other room speaking to these two guys in Darija.
2: Nafis spoke Urdu, which shares some words with Darija. As he eavesdropped on the men in the next room, one word kept popping out.
9: I hear him say this word again and again, munafik, munafik, munafik. And munafik is a word that kind of means, at best, traitor. At worst, it means a fake Muslim. Someone who's saying he's a Muslim, but is basically not a Muslim. And I realize they're talking about me.
2: Nafis knew that for some Muslims with extremist views, being a fake Muslim was a sin punishable by death. Frightened for his life, he tried to figure out how to escape. He could not exit through the front door without alerting the three men in the next room. It was at that moment he remembered a story that Scott Atran had told him.
9: When he was in Indonesia, he got into a bit of trouble with some jihadis there, and how he had to jump out of a window while he was using the bathroom to get out of that situation. I'm glad I had that conversation with him, because that is what caused me at that moment to look out and see that there's a window in this room.
2: There was only one problem. He couldn't just jump out the window like Scott had done, because this apartment was on the second floor. Nafis opened the window and saw there was a narrow ledge outside. Terrified by the men in the next room, he stepped out onto the ledge.
9: I'm hanging on the ledge of the side of this building. There's an awning of like a store or something underneath me. I just momentarily balance my foot on the awning, But immediately the awning kind of cracks. So I fall, but I fall into the awning, which mostly broke my fall. I completely shattered the awning. Luckily, I didn't hit the ground too hard. And I was able to just get, basically, just as soon as I got my feet on the ground, I just ran to the train station as fast as I could. And stupidly, when I get to the train station, I realize, like, the next train is in an hour and 27 minutes. I'm like, okay, this is not the right move. But luckily, there was a taxi outside, so I got into the taxi and told them to go towards Barcelona.
2: Wow. So this was your introduction to trying to find these people. This didn't dissuade you at this point from saying, you know, maybe I should go back to acting?
9: I mean, it's all acting, right? I mean, I wanted adventures, right? I wanted excitement. I wanted to, you know, I didn't want stunt doubles. I wanted to be my own stunt double. So here I was, you know, getting what I asked for.
2: When we come back, Nafis finds a slightly more boring, but also less dangerous way to talk to extremists. You're listening to Hidden Brain. I'm Shankar Vedantam. This is NPR.
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2: This is Hidden Brain. I'm Shankar Vedantam. Nafis Hamid is a cognitive scientist at King's College London. As a young doctoral student, he wanted to identify what factors push people to become violent extremists. While conducting research in Barcelona, his first few attempts to find volunteers to take part in his studies failed. But he did eventually discover a better way to connect with radicalized Muslim men. One of the best ways was to use a fixer, someone from the area who was already trusted by the communities, could speak their languages, and understood their cultural norms. Nafis found a few young men who fit the bill and hired them as research assistants. One of them especially stood out.
9: And at first I wasn't sure whether he was going to be a good research assistant or not, just because he didn't have a university degree or anything. He didn't even have like a normal high school diploma. But turned out he was amazing. I mean, he spoke something like six languages fluently, very charismatic, full of personality, had big dreams and ambitions, wanted to be a professional athlete, wanted to be a musician, wanted to go into the arts. After meeting me, he wanted to be a researcher, just a really, you know, charismatic individual. And he knew everyone. And so he and I together in the beginning started to go out and meet people, and he would introduce me to the right kinds of characters. And then it kind of just snowballs from there. You kind of get eventually more and more extremist people.
2: They focused on recruiting volunteers from Moroccan and Pakistani immigrant communities. To Nafisa's surprise, many young men were excited about the possibility of having their brains scanned.
9: People found that interesting, to be honest. You know, even when I got to the most extreme people, the most radicalized people, who were openly telling me about their support for Al-Qaeda or for other groups, when they would hear that, they became curious. They wanted to know more about, well, what does previous neuroscience say? Like, what are your hypotheses about this? And then some of them also were a bit narcissistic too. You know, they were like, oh, my brain is very special. You're going to discover that. You just wait until you see my brain. One guy was like, okay, fine, I will participate in your study, but only under one condition. And he kind of looks around like he's about to tell me something very secretive. And he goes, I want a picture of my brain just to prove to my mother that I have one.
2: Nafis and his team conducted the first set of brain scans on a group of Moroccan men whose families had been living in Barcelona for a few generations. These were men on the edge of radicalization, open about their willingness to fight or even die for their beliefs, but who hadn't yet committed themselves to a group like ISIS or Al-Qaeda. Nafis wanted to better understand what might prompt these men to make the leap to join extremist groups. So he set up a video game called Cyberball, a virtual soccer game. When a volunteer sat down to play, he'd see four avatars on the screen.
9: One of them represents them. It's their little avatar. And then there's three other avatars of three other players. They can see faces of those three players. They look like Spanish or Catalan players. They have names underneath them that are very typical, stereotypical Catalan male names. And they're told that these three players are three other real people who are sitting in rooms as well. So they think they're real people. They said, the task is simple. You can just press this little button on this computer and you can pass the ball towards any of the other three players that you want to. They'll then pass the ball back to you.
2: Unknown to the participants, the other three avatars were not real players. They were part of the experimental team. Nafis had split the volunteers into two groups. The men in the first group would play the game for a while, just passing the ball back and forth with the other avatars. But for the volunteers in the second group, things played out differently.
9: They pass the ball to the other players. Maybe the ball gets passed to them once or twice, but then the other players basically stop tossing the ball back to them. And the three ostensibly Spanish or Catalan players basically just start tossing the ball back and forth to each other.
2: The Moroccan volunteer would be deliberately excluded from the game, his avatar left standing with nothing to do but watch. Once the volunteers had played the game, they were asked to get into an fMRI machine.
9: Just a big magnetic tube that they lay down in, they slide into it, and then they look up at a screen, basically, and what they're seeing is a value.
2: These were not numerical values, but values that the volunteers had been surveyed on before. Non-sacred values, such as halal food should be served in hospitals, jails, and schools, or sacred values like Western military forces should be expelled from Muslim lands.
9: Underneath the value, they then see a scale, a 1-7 scale, and that's a fight and die scale. So for one, it says, how much are you willing to do for this value? One being, I'm not willing to do anything at all. And then seven being, I'm willing to fight and die.
2: Previous research that Nafis and other cognitive scientists had done had revealed a trend. When someone was on the edge of radicalization, an experience of social exclusion would often push them over the edge. The results of the Cyberball study mirrored this finding. Volunteers who were excluded during the virtual soccer game became more willing to fight and die for their sacred values and for non-sacred values as well.
9: And not only that, we saw that behaviorally when we retested people for their sacred, non-sacred values, more of the values that were previously labeled as non-sacred started to get categorized as sacred when they went through the psychometric tests.
2: If a trivial act of exclusion in a video game could change how volunteers felt about serious issues, what might be the effect of more serious forms of exclusion in real life?
9: What I think is going on here, mixing in my qualitative observations and looking at other research, is that when people feel, many of us hold multiple identities, and certainly second generation Moroccan youth in Spain are no different. They hold multiple identities. They're Moroccan, they're Spanish, they're young, they're a Barca football team fan. They associate with different political movements as well. When you feel rejected by a particular group, especially if it's the majority group, you're probably out of the different groups that you belong to, you're going to find solace in that one group that actually presents itself as your defender, as the group that is there to get your back, to be your fellow gang members, to protect you against that group that just rejected you. That group is now going to gain an attraction a lot more.
2: I mean, in some ways, this speaks to sort of the deep-rooted need we all have to find acceptance. So in some ways, when we don't have acceptance in one area of our lives, it's perhaps not irrational that we will seek acceptance in another area of our lives.
9: Yeah, I think belonging is just one of those sort of very basic human needs. It's as social animals, it's where we feel safest. Evolutionarily, if one of us, if we're as a lone animal out there in the wilderness, we're in huge danger.
2: Social exclusion isn't the only thing that pushes people toward extremism. Nafis and other researchers have noted that it's often a cascade of life events combined with an experience of social exclusion that leads to radicalization. He witnessed this firsthand while working with that charismatic research assistant who had helped him find volunteers for the brain imaging study.
9: So I think he, in the beginning, sort of saw me as a little bit of like an older brother figure. And he wanted to share all of his passions with me and all of his big goals that he had in his life and how he really wanted to become somebody. But then over the course of our field work, he started to go into a darker and darker place. In the beginning, I could just kind of see it in his mood and his energy. And a lot of it started off with issues that he was having with his father, who basically just wanted him to go get a job to help support the family, some kind of menial work, and really denigrated his high-minded ambitions. Then he had a best friend whose life went into like a very negative direction, and he basically lost contact with his best friend, so he started to feel more alone because of that.
2: The punches just kept coming. Next, his family found out that he had secretly been dating a Spanish woman who wasn't Muslim and forced them to break up.
9: He told me that he was just walking around Barcelona all the time until 3 a.m. in the morning sometimes, chain smoking. And he would be watching videos a lot, and he couldn't sleep, and he had insomnia, and I could tell he was kind of getting into a depressed state. And then, over time, he started talking about some political issues, and I could see that there was this bubbling sympathy for extremist groups. He'd be talking about the Taliban, and he'd be saying how the Taliban are being bombed on Pakistani soil by the U.S. government, and how these are our people, and this is, you know, we should be talking to them. And then he started talking about foreign fighters going to Syria, and how, you know, when foreign fighters came to Spain, they were considered heroes. When they're going to Syria, they're considered traitors, probably because they're just Muslims, so this is hypocrisy. And then he started showing me videos that he was watching, and some of them were ISIS propaganda videos about how ISIS was opening up schools and hospitals in Syria. And he was like, "Dude, this is the stuff you never see in the mainstream media. This is what these guys are actually doing on the ground." And so I realized I have to intervene. I have to do something.
2: Nafis asked his research assistant to meet in a tree-lined promenade in an immigrant neighborhood of the city. He waited on a bench and waited and waited.
9: First of all, he shows up very late, which, again, is not like him, but he shows up very late, and I can remember seeing him from a distance walking over to me, shoulders slumped, hands in his pockets, just kind of a shell of the guy that I remember with so much charisma. And he knows I want to talk to him about something related to what he's been showing me. And he comes and he sits next to me on the bench. His arms are crossed. He's not even really looking at him. He's kind of looking off in the other direction. And I just start telling him, you know, these videos you're watching, these are crazy. This is propaganda. They're just taking advantage of you. You don't even understand who these people are. These are terrorist groups. They're murderers. They're killing everyone. And they're just completely brainwashing you and taking advantage of your vulnerable state.
2: And what was his reaction when you said this? Did he say, "Thanks for setting me straight"? I mean, he looked up to you as an older brother. Did he have the reaction of basically saying, "You've shown me something that I hadn't seen"?
9: He tried to placate me. He just stared down at the ground while I was talking. He was nodding his head, listening to me, but not really looking at me, not really taking in what I was saying. And he just kind of, in a way that even I didn't quite believe at the time, just said, "Thank you, Nafis Pai. Thank you. I understand. I understand what you're saying." And then he just basically agreed that we would pick up the field work again. We would do it in a few days. And he said, "Thank you." And then he just got up and just walked away. He didn't really even turn to me or anything. He just stood right up and just walked back towards where he came from.
2: And then the research assistant broke off all contact with Nafis.
9: I sent him messages. I was asking him, you know, are we going to meet up? And I tried to call him. I realized the phone had been disconnected. We were following each other on social media. So I went and checked a social media profile and I saw that the user had been deleted, essentially. And, you know, I feared the worst. My mind goes into the direction of, did he go off and join a group or something or go to Syria?
2: Nafis considered trying to track the research assistant down, but he didn't know where he lived. So he tried an alternate route. He went to one of the assistant's cousins to do some digging for him.
9: That guy says, okay, he'll do some investigation. He didn't want to talk to me on the phone. He said, just come back 1 week later. So for a whole week, I'm just kind of sweating bullets, you know, metaphorically speaking. Like, I just don't really know what's going on, what happened to him. I come back and I meet with the cousin. And he tells me, basically, that the parents sort of found out what was going on with him. And then the parents basically said, okay, we can send you abroad to another Western country where you can get a job at a family acquaintance's business, work part-time, send some of that money back to us, and then you can pursue some of your grander ambitions that you have while you're there. So that way we get the money that we need and you can still pursue the things you want to pursue. And supposedly that's what he went off and did.
2: Ironically, the parents did what Nafis should have done. Instead of trying to convince the young man that his beliefs were wrong, they offered him an opportunity to chase his dreams.
9: As soon as those pathways for purpose and meaning and really inclusion in terms of his life and his dreams, once those pathways opened back up to him again, he dropped his flirtation with radicalization and went off and pursued his ambitions.
2: When we come back, Nafis discovers more methods we can use to deter the spread of radicalization.
9: And he said to me, he goes, "Nafis, I can't live in that world. That world gives me anxiety. The world of QAnon, even if it's wrong, it at least tells me where the bad guy is. It gives me a direction of which way to point my gun."
2: 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I'm Shankar Vedantam. 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
22: 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Former Mayor Jack Heath, who died at the age of 80, is remembered. 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
2: This is Hidden Brain. I'm Shankar Vedantam. Across the world, politically fueled violence is on the rise. People from different backgrounds are joining extremist groups, willing to fight and even die for their beliefs. Nafees Hamid studies the psychology of extremism. In his initial research, he was able to identify how social exclusion often paves the path to radical ideologies, which left him to wonder, is there a way to pull people from the grip of such ideologies? So he set out on another study. This time, he gathered a group of Pakistani men living in Barcelona. Unlike the volunteers in the initial study, these men were fully radicalized, or what Nafees calls devoted actors.
9: Devoted actors is a term that basically just means that there are some people who sometimes think about the world in very duty-bound ways, and they're willing to commit extreme costly sacrifices for their group or for their values. They're going to fight and die for it. They'll kill people. They'll even kill themselves if they need to.
2: The Pakistani men he recruited for the study were devoted actors to Lashkar-e-Taiba, an extremist Islamic group whose main mission is to fight India and force it to turn over the disputed state of Kashmir to Pakistan.
9: For them, we want to understand what will bring them back from the edge of violence, because they're already very close to it and they're already pretty extreme.
2: Once again, Nafees asked the men to get into an fMRI machine. The volunteers were presented with a series of sacred and non-sacred values and then asked about their willingness to fight and die for those values. When the men were asked about sacred values, Nafees found one part of their brains appeared to be deactivated.
9: Called the dorsolateral prefrontal cortex, which is associated with many things, but including sort of executive functions, deliberative cognition, self-control, emotional regulation, etc.
2: Essentially, this is the part of the brain that makes you take a moment to stop and think. Should I do this? Why am I doing this? Simultaneously, another part of the brain,
9: and that's the ventromedial prefrontal cortex,
2: seem to show heightened activation. This part of the brain is involved with emotion, reward, motivation, and fear. But when asked about non-sacred values, the researchers did not see differences between these two areas of the brain.
9: The standard example that I usually give when I tell people about this study is, imagine you're out at a restaurant and you've had a nice dinner and the waiter comes and offers you a menu and there's some nice dessert in there. You might see a nice tiramisu or something and you go, ooh, I want that. That, if I was scanning your brain, there's a pretty good chance I would be seeing the ventromedial prefrontal cortex active in that moment going, ooh, I want. Then you go, oh, you know, I'm trying to lose weight. I'm going to the gym. I went to the gym yesterday. I didn't go today. Maybe I'll go tomorrow. I don't know. This is not really a good decision here. If I was scanning your brain at that moment, I might see the dorsolateral prefrontal cortex active. And you'll see these two parts of the brain competing over each other. And maybe one will win out. And you might say, hey, you know, I want that. I want that tiramisu, or I might not. So that's normal decision making that takes place. And when it comes to non-sacred values, it's basically the same. You know, even for these, supporters of Lashkar-e-Taiba, when it's non-sacred values, you see that normal activity of decision-making going on. But you don't see it when it comes to sacred values. It's just the I want part of the brain that seems to be online.
2: Nafees and his team wanted to see if it was possible to counter that I want response with more measured and thoughtful brain activity. As he'd learned with his research assistant, it usually doesn't work to try and convince someone that their beliefs are wrong. So Nafees and his colleagues took a different tack.
9: We thought to ourselves, okay, maybe what we can do is we can't change their sacred value, but we can change what they're willing to do for their sacred values. We can change their intentions. We can change their action propensity. Maybe we can lower their willingness to fight and die for these beliefs without changing the beliefs themselves. We thought, okay, that's probably a more realistic goal.
2: How do you change someone's intentions? How do you get someone to back away from their sacred values, let alone say no to the tiramisu? Again, it comes back to that basic human need to belong.
9: If you want to stay belonging into a particular group, you have to follow the social norms of that group. The more you deviate from the social norms of the group, the more you're sort of othering yourself. You're hacking away at your own sense of belonging. And we normally wouldn't want to do that. You know, we want to follow the social norm. So if the social norm shifts, we shift along with it oftentimes in order to maintain our sense of safety that comes with belonging.
2: Was it possible, in other words, not to shift the views of the volunteers, but to shift their perception of the social norms of the groups they cared about? The researchers once again had the men climb into the fMRI scanner. They could see each sacred and non-sacred value they'd been shown in the first half of the study, along with a little green square that represented how willing they were to fight and die for each value. But that wasn't all they saw.
9: They see in a red square what the general opinion of the Pakistani community in Barcelona was in terms of their willingness to fight and die for this particular value. And they knew that we were out there doing surveys with lots of people, so they knew that we had access to this data.
2: The radicalized men saw there was a large gap between their views and the views of the broader Pakistani community. Suddenly, the researchers noticed a shift in the brain imaging data. Parts of the volunteers' brains that focused on executive functioning, asking, should I do this? And does this really make sense? Showed increased activation.
9: They lowered their willingness to fight and die to get closer to what the actual general community said. And the degree to which they conformed was predicted by the degree of reactivation of the dorsolateral prefrontal cortex.
2: So in other words, really what's happening here, if you can tell a story about this research, is that they are seeing that their views in some ways are more extreme than the views of people whom they consider to be their in-group. And something is happening in their brains that basically says, let me become more in line with the views of people in my in-group.
9: Yeah, so basically what I think is going on here is essentially, yeah, they see that this my in-group doesn't agree with my willingness to fight and die. I think that's sort of like this error detection, right? It's like, oh, I'm at a, maybe I shouldn't be so confident about my answer to this willingness to fight and die, because I'm out of line. And there's a threat, there's a danger here. These are a group of people that I want to belong to. But this technique of using social norms to influence someone's behavior only works if the person feels included in the group. So this offers an interesting conundrum in terms of policy, especially when it comes to post-attack policy. So usually when there's a terrorist attack, it doesn't matter if it's a white nationalist or if it's a jihadi attack, there is a natural and understandable response from governments, from the public, to tell the broader group to condemn the attack. Hey, Muslims, the general Muslim community, we want you to condemn this terror attack that was done in your name. I understand the motivation for why people want to do that. But here's a conundrum. If you come out and you're part of the Muslim community, you say, these people don't belong to us, they're not one of us, we reject them, we don't accept them, then what you're doing is you're actually telling those people you are not part of the in-group. And as a result, you're actually limiting the degree to which the social norms of the broader in-group is able to actually influence those extremist members. Those people need to feel that they are still being included by the broader community somehow.

0: This research has been demonstrated in many other settings. Princeton University psychologist Betsy Palak found that when Hutus and Tutsis in post-genocide Rwanda were led to think that most Rwandans were for reconciliation, they started to favor reconciliation themselves. We explored that research in an earlier episode of Hidden Brain titled Romeo and Juliet in Kigali. For his own part, Nafis says he has come to see the pointlessness of trying to argue people out of their beliefs. Debates on social media or across the dinner table rarely change the minds of people with strong pre-existing views. A better approach is to focus again on building bonds with our interlocutors and then counting on those bonds to change how people think. Nafis got to try this approach himself when he noticed a former flatmate behaving oddly.
1: So this was someone who I had lived with many years earlier, almost a decade earlier at that point. And I had known him as a young person. I was maybe 8 years older than him or so. And he also looked up to me. He was a white American. And he and I sort of lost touch over the years. I mean, we stayed in touch over social media. We sent messages to each other. And then the pandemic hit in 2020, and I could see on social media that he was kind of posting a lot of extreme content. I noticed that he was specifically going after some people on social media, some people that we mutually knew who were Jewish, or at least it seemed like he was targeting them and calling them out and saying that they're just believing whatever the cabal tells them. And that they need to trust the plan, and they need to trust Q, and Q has all the answers, and that they're part of the problem.
0: The Q that Nafis's former flatmate was referring to is a person or people responsible for the group QAnon, which spreads misinformation about a variety of topics in the United States and beyond. Rather than calling out his friend online or chastising him like he had done with his research assistant, Nafis asked his former flatmate if he'd be willing to talk. When they got on a video call, it was clear his friend was having a rough time.
1: He didn't look like that nice, starry-eyed, cute little boy that I knew when he was younger. He was now a man, and a man who looked like he had aged quite a bit as well, and seemed like he had seen a lot of stress in his life. And the initial conversation was a bit stilted. He was a bit ideological. But at this point, I had actually had so much experience talking to people with ideas that are very different than my own. I really knew how to navigate the situation, which was just to ask a lot of questions and for him to feel like he's being heard. And he eventually revealed to me like his whole journey down the QAnon rabbit hole and even into more far right-wing ideology. And what basically ended up happening was that he had a series of sort of events that happened in his life, losing his job, relationship breaking up, family members, loved ones dying, and it all happened in very short order. And this really created a sense of being lost in his life, because all the things that gave him a sense of who he was and a sense of stability were just sort of stripped away from him in quite short order.
0: Unemployed, lonely, and stuck at home during the pandemic, Nafis's friend had started spending a lot of time on YouTube. It began with popular alt-right channels, which led to conspiracy theory videos, and eventually to QAnon.
1: QAnon gave him a bad guy. It gave him a bad guy that could just be responsible for all the world's problems. At the end of like a 10-hour conversation, I could tell that he understood that I didn't understand really what was motivating him. And so he sat there and he goes, okay, let me try to figure myself out with you. And he says to me, he goes, listen, my family were preppers. We had like 10 guns, 10,000 rounds of ammunition, and enough food and water for us to survive the zombie apocalypse if it came along. I'm an anxious person. I can't handle uncertainty. I need a contingency plan for everything. And he said to me, he goes, Nafis, if there's no real good guys or bad guys, there's no one person who's creating all the trouble in the world. It's just, it's kind of chaotic. You know, you have this chaos theory. You have all these different power players all trying to do their own thing. And then sort of things emerge.

0: out of that complex interaction, because even if that's the way the world is, I can't live in that world. That world gives me anxiety. The world of QAnon, even if it's wrong, it at least tells me where the bad guy is. It gives me a direction of which way to point my gun. In essence, it gives him a map to a territory. And so he can navigate that world more easily.
1: Although this was unsettling, Nafis just kept having open conversations with his friend. He wanted to give him a space outside the radical world of QAnon where he could feel understood, where he could feel like he belonged. These conversations lasted hours. Nafis gained his friend's trust, going so far as to become what psychologists call a credible messenger.
0: Credible messenger needs to have at least two qualities. One is a perception of benevolence, that this person has my best interests at heart. And two, that this person has authority, that they know more about the topic than I do. And I knew from his eyes, he saw me as having both of those qualities. So he respected me, and he knew that I respected him as a person. And so I became a credible messenger for him, where we would have these conversations, where he would post something that was clearly a conspiracy ideology-based thinking, or what I would consider sometimes hate-mongering messages, us versus them, divisive messages, sometimes with undertones of anti-Semitism. But I knew that as the credible messenger in his life, I could, in a nice way, in a polite way, in a respectful way, engage with him about it and say, listen, I don't think this message is quite true, because look at this alternative information. And because I had brought him in and became sort of one source of inclusion for him, he was open to what I was saying.
1: Over time, the friend became more and more willing to have Nafis challenge his extremist beliefs. He posted less and less. He got a girlfriend who didn't support his radical ideas, and with Nafis's encouragement, pursued a new line of work. Q became a thing of his past.
0: Most people don't want to say or even admit to themselves that they believed in something that perhaps they don't agree with anymore, but they just simply walk away from it and they just move on with other things in their life. They don't want to talk about it anymore. And I would say he's kind of more in that phase.
1: I have to say, though, you know, the model that you're suggesting here, it's such a difficult model for many people to practice, right? Because if someone does something that we find, you know, not just wrong, but deeply offensive, deeply hurtful, that angers us, it's very hard to remember that our ability to influence them comes down to their being able to trust us, and therefore we should actually reach out to them and make them feel included, when everything in our body is screaming to us to exclude them.
0: Yeah, and but you have to remember, are you doing this for you, or are you doing this for them, all right? Because sometimes it can feel personally cathartic and feel good to get upset at them. And sometimes it's almost, we don't realize it, but maybe we're even being a bit performative in our anger, because this is what our in-group would think is the righteous way and the virtuous way to behave. And even if there's nobody else watching, we might be virtue signaling because we've just, you know, intrinsically hold these values now. But it's not always going to be the useful and the right way to actually help navigate someone into a different pathway. If you want to transform another person's life, you have to really transform your relationship with them. I think this is the big myth of individualism, is we think that we can exist independently, but we don't. We only exist in relation to other people, and everyone else exists in relation to everyone else. And so if you want to transform an individual person, in some sense, you have to transform yourself as well. You have to change the relationship and be open to the fact that not only are you going to maybe transform their way of thinking, but maybe you'll also change in terms of having more empathy for them and hopefully even more compassion for them as well.
1: Nafis Hameed is a cognitive scientist at King's College London. Nafis, thank you so much for joining me today on Hidden Brain.
0: Thank you. I had a great time.
1: 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Tara Boyle is our executive producer. I'm Hidden Brain's executive editor. 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I'm Shankar Vedantam. 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
5: 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I'm Manoush Zomorodi. Coming up.
13: It was nuts. At first, I could only play 2 to 5 minutes. Eventually, I got up to 20 minutes, but I would have to rest so much to be able to just play the cello.
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14: Live from NPR News in Washington, I'm Windsor Johnston. The national anthem opened this morning's ceremony at the Pentagon as the nation marks 25 years since the September 11th terrorist attacks. President Trump paid tribute to the 184 people killed at the Pentagon and aboard American Airlines Flight 77.
15: We will honor their lives. We will cherish their beautiful memories. And we will protect this country and its freedoms for every future generation.
14: At Ground Zero in New York City, families are reading the names of their loved ones who were killed at the World Trade Center in 2001.
16: William F. Abrahamson.
17: Richard Anthony Achetta.
16: Henrik.
14: Another ceremony is underway in western Pennsylvania to remember the 40 passengers and crew members aboard United Airlines Flight 93. The U.S. Supreme Court blocked Missouri from using a congressional map that was drawn to produce a Republican-leaning seat. St. Louis Public Radio's Jason Rosenbaum reports, at least for now, it's a big win for Democrats.
18: The Supreme Court stayed a lower court decision that required Missouri to use congressional lines from 2025 aimed at ousting Democratic Congressman Emanuel Cleaver. That means the state will use a map in the general election that includes a Kansas City-based seat Cleaver will likely win. Cleaver says he's grateful Missourians gathered thousands of signatures to put the 2025 map up for a statewide vote, which means it cannot go into effect before November.
19: I have never, ever, ever been involved in anything that has generated the response I have been getting from people all over the state of Missouri.
18: President Trump pressed Missouri Republicans to pass the map targeting Cleaver to help the GOP maintain control of the House. For NPR News, I'm Jason Rosenbaum in St. Louis.
14: Swing voters in Michigan say they're worried about higher prices as President Trump ramps up tariffs on Canada. NPR observed 2 online focus groups this week with these voters. NPR's Ashley Lopez reports.
6: The focus groups consisted of 13 people in the battleground state of Michigan who voted for Joe Biden in 2020 and then Trump in 2024. 11 of these swing voters, a sizable majority, said they think this escalating trade war with Canada will be bad for Michigan, which shares a border with the country. PJ was one of those voters. He participated under the condition his last name would not be used.
12: Prices are going to go up. I mean, that's, you know, the more we put tariffs on stuff, the more they put tariffs on stuff. Lack of trade. I mean, prices are just ultimately going to go up, you know, for all of us.
6: These voters say affordability and high prices remain the key issue for them heading into this year's midterm elections. Ashley Lopez, NPR News.
14: You're listening to NPR News from Washington. California Governor Gavin Newsom has signed a package of bills aimed at online protections for children. Rachel Miro from member station KQED in San Francisco reports.
20: It's 13 bills in all. One is a ban on addictive social media features for anyone under 16. Another sets safety rules for AI chatbots used by kids. Thousands of families, schools, and states have sued the tech industry over harms to young users. AI developers now face their own wave. Newsom said the parents behind these bills, lawmakers among them, all describe the same thing.
21: Exhaustion and frustration, anger, despair, feeling hopeless. Parents can't compete. Can't compete with the engineering. Can't compete with the algorithms.
20: Some civil liberties groups argue the rules infringe on privacy and free speech, but OpenAI backed the chatbot bill, saying it will help teens learn. For NPR News, I'm Rachel Miro.
14: The price of diesel has climbed to a record $6.05 a gallon. The increase is being driven by tighter global supplies and oil prices above $100 a barrel. Higher transportation costs could also push up prices for groceries and other consumer goods. Diesel powers the trucks, trains, and heavy equipment that move goods across the country. And according to GasBuddy.com, this is the first time that diesel has surpassed the $6 mark and the third record set this week. Stocks are trading higher on Wall Street at this hour. The Dow was up 454 points. 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
22: 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Cloudy skies expected today with a slight chance for showers. High temperatures reach up to 82. Northeasterly winds 5 to 10 miles an hour. Lows level off around 68 tonight. That's a look at your forecast from Delmarva Public Media. I'm meteorologist Derek Height. Right now, it's 73 degrees.
23: It's the TED Radio Hour from NPR. I'm Manoush Zomorodi. Were you one of those lucky people who knew exactly what you wanted to be when you grew up? Cellist Joshua Roman was.
13: You know, I went through a phase when I was 10 or so. A few of these kinds of things was like, oh, I could be a fighter pilot or a firefighter, or it was always something heroic, the fastest man in the world. But only if I break my arm and can never play the cello again.
23: Oh, wow.
13: Then I'll join ski patrol. It was that sort of thing.
23: He has always spent most of his days practicing his cello.
13: It's pretty all-consuming. It's a practice, not just practicing the cello, but the practice of sitting with a friend and working on something together. All of the things that I think other people might explore and really get into, I would do that, but it was always kind of on the side. I never put more effort into anything than I did into the cello.
23: Was it love at first sight, or was it more of a slow burn?
13: You know, I don't remember my first time playing the cello. I was 3 years old. But I do remember the UPS lady at the front door. You know, we had one of those glass doors and a wooden door, and the wooden door was open, and she was standing there in her brown shorts with this box that was bigger than me. And I was so excited. And yeah, I don't remember ever not loving the cello. So it's been inseparable since memory began.
23: Growing up in Oklahoma City, music and faith were two sides of the same coin, and what his family stood for. By the age of 13, Joshua practiced cello 5 hours a day, often at church alongside his father.
13: When I was growing up, it was very religious. We went to church all the time. My dad was the music director. He's Reverend Paul David Roman. We were at church almost every day of the week, my whole life. And music was a service to God. That's how I saw it.
23: Eventually, Joshua went on to study music. He joined the Seattle Symphony Orchestra. This is him on cello playing Shostakovich. At 22, he was their principal cellist, their youngest ever. At 24, he left to pursue a solo career, playing with orchestras around the world, live streaming on YouTube from Carnegie Hall in 2009, introduced by Yo-Yo Ma.
0: Occasionally, I get to meet an extraordinary young musician, such as the case with Joshua Roman.
23: Tens of thousands of fans online, traveling the globe, life with his cello was exactly what Joshua had hoped for ever since he was a little kid.
13: By the time I was six or so, I was telling everyone, this is what I'm going to do for the rest of my life. And I just knew it. It wasn't a question. It wasn't a consideration. It was just, that was what I was going to do. No question.
23: I think a lot of people, or I won't speak for a lot of people, I'll speak for myself, which is that I'm envious that you had that clarity at such a young age.
13: Mm. You know, you can imagine that's something that I get told a lot or asked about quite a bit. And I think it cuts both ways. For me, it's been great.
23: Yeah.
13: It's been great, but it's also been something my whole life has revolved around, and my time has always been limited.
23: Because of your commitment.
13: Because of my commitment.
23: That commitment to his craft gave Joshua Roman the focus to become a world-famous classical musician. But like millions of other people, in 2020, his life shifted when the pandemic happened. Not only because he couldn't tour or play concerts, but because after Joshua got COVID, his body completely changed. His health, which he had always taken for granted, became fragile. And his old friend, the cello, it was like they hardly knew each other anymore. Today on the show, an hour with cellist and TED speaker Joshua Roman, an identity crisis that nearly ended his passion for his cello, and how he had to rethink his approach to life and music so he could love both. But first, let's go back to a typical day for Joshua.
13: Oh, wow.
23: In 2018, before all that happened.
13: A typical day pre-COVID was packed. It was all super intense. So I used to practice anywhere from 6 to 10 hours a day. I was always reaching, striving to make myself better, whether at the cello or some skill or more reflective learning meditation, but it was all 100 miles per hour. Mm. You know, my idea of relaxing was to sign up for a 10-day silent Vipassana meditation course. And you're really grounded, but I wouldn't call it relaxing in the sense of not doing anything. And that's what I would do to take a break. And I would get up early. I would run. I got my mile under 6 minutes again the year
23: Damn.
13: Before the pandemic. While I was bouncing around, I had been so busy, gone about 80% of the time playing concerts, that I decided I didn't want to bother living in New York anymore. And so in 2019, I left everything in storage. And I just, for the first 6 months, I just lived in hotels and host family homes while I played the concerts that I had. And occasionally I needed to add an extra night or crash at my sister's. So I'd spent a long time kind of just roaming, being a kind of nomad. And it had been, I think, 8 or 9 months of doing that when the pandemic hit.
1: Hi, everyone. What a day. What a time.
13: All the concerts were canceled that March 12th or whatever it was.
1: Concerts that have been canceled between now and May. It's for the best.
13: Got a phone call from my manager that wiped out, really goes out to everyone, the entire future income that I had, except for, I think, one concert. And I immediately went into a kind of musical response mode.
2: Welcome to Cello Bello.
13: And started doing daily live streams on Facebook. I was doing this project called The Musical Journal. And I would record these multi-track cello things. When I would get somewhere and unpack, the first thing I would do is set up my recording equipment, my little mobile studio, and record an entry into the musical journal. And that was what music was doing for me at that point. It was an outlet to serve. Looking back, I think that I was really ignoring my personal relationship with the cello.
23: Huh.
13: I think I was using the cello as a tool, trying to extract all the good that I could from it in a way that would make an impact for other people, but I wasn't really considering, what does this sound, what does this practice mean for me? I was on a mission, and that was it.
23: And then we get to January 2021.
13: That's right.
23: And like the vast majority of us, you got COVID.
13: Yeah.
23: Where were you?
13: I was in Jacksonville, Florida, the one concert that wasn't canceled. And I will always say, for the record, the Jacksonville Symphony did a great job with their safety protocol and measures. No one else got COVID. They canceled the second concert. We played the first concert and I woke up the next morning and I couldn't smell. Couldn't smell the Altoids.
23: Oh, man.
13: Stuck my nose in the box and I couldn't smell a thing. I was like, this is not good.
23: Yeah.
13: So I took the test. And then, you know, in those days, you would cancel the whole concert. And I was just kind of stuck. And I had no idea what it was going to do to me. But from the very beginning, it was an ordeal.
23: Yeah, because like, it's really hard to remember, which is so weird because it's not that long ago. But
13: no.
23: I think, you know, it's not fun to think about.
13: No.
23: But let's just remind ourselves that for some people, it was no big deal to get COVID.
13: Right.
23: And for others, it was an extremely big deal. How did your symptoms progress? And at what point did you realize, like, oh, nuts, this is not good?
13: Yeah, it was weird because I didn't feel like I had such a bad COVID. I mean, it was strange. What I didn't have is the extreme regular flu-like symptoms. I basically had the weird stuff that COVID brings and not a whole lot of traditional sick stuff. I had a lot of trouble breathing. That was a thing. And I had incredible fatigue, which was like nothing I'd ever experienced, where it wasn't being tired because I had done something or being sleepy. It's this feeling like I'm wearing weights inside of my body or something, that I just, the lifting an arm can be so difficult. It just feels like it weighs 1,000 pounds. And the brain would have similar things. I was really struggling with brain fog. It was very difficult to read, and it was very strange. I didn't feel sick. I felt like I was inhabited by something else, like I'd been possessed with some weird thing. And then it just didn't go away.
23: Ugh.
13: And I'm very, very lucky that my primary care doctor knew about and understood enough about long COVID, both to suggest that that might be what I had and also to say you need to get extra help because I'm not an expert in this.
23: When we come back, Joshua puts away his cello, unsure he'll ever return to it.
13: That was probably the lowest point. Nothing on the calendar, no confidence in my ability to recover, a crisis of faith about what music meant at that point. It was a really dark time.
23: More from my conversation with Joshua Roman. I'm Anoush Zomorodi, and you're listening to NPR's TED Radio Hour. We'll be right back.
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23: It's the TED Radio Hour from NPR. I'm Anoush Zomorodi. We are spending the hour with cellist Joshua Roman. By age 26, he had a flourishing and frenetic career. By 30, he was traveling the globe, playing the world's biggest venues. But when the pandemic hit and Joshua developed long COVID, everything ground to a halt for him, including the pleasure he'd always gotten from playing his beloved cello.
24: I was facing the possibility of never playing this beautiful music again.
23: Here he is on the TED stage.
24: In January of 21, I caught COVID, and unfortunately, I never fully recovered. I could tell something was wrong when I continued struggling to read even after my initial infection. Sometimes, even basic sentences wouldn't make sense. A few weeks later, I was returning from the trip I'd been on when I got sick. And when I arrived home, the simple act of walking up the stairs to my bedroom completely laid me out. I only made it halfway before falling to the floor on the landing, unable to continue or even to lift myself to a sitting position. I was there for half an hour, frustrated and crying.
23: So what happened next after that?
13: Well, eventually I made it home. Well, home. I made it to New York, to the last place that I had been staying. And I only had two concerts, but they felt so important. So I kept those concert dates. And
23: oh, wow.
13: That was wild. You know, of course, my manager and I had several conversations about it. Am I going to be able to do this? I worked my way up to playing the Saint-Saëns Cello Concerto. It's a solo cello with orchestra piece, and it's only about 20 minutes long, which is unusual. The big cello concertos, the famous ones, are 30 or even 40 minutes long. But this one was only 20 minutes long, and it's one that a lot of kids learn. So I had learned it when I was 12 or 13 or something. I don't know. And if there was any piece I was going to be able to perform at the level that I expected myself, even with long COVID, it was going to be that piece. So I got it ready. It was nuts. At first, I could only play 2 to 5 minutes. And eventually, I got up to 20 minutes. And I could do that, but I would have to rest so much to be able to just play the cello for 20 minutes. So when I did that performance, I definitely had to recover. But right after that, I was working for the very first time with Edgar Meyer and Tessa Lark. The only way some concerts went on was that they were videotaped. And so that's what we did at Edgar's house, and we were able to spread out our work over the course of a week so that I could manage it. And it wasn't until after I pushed through those two things that I truly, truly just crashed. That was probably the lowest point. Nothing on the calendar, no confidence in my ability to recover, crisis of faith about what music meant at that point and whether I wanted to continue at all. It was a really dark time.
24: I abandoned the daily practice routine that I'd been cultivating for over 30 years. I put my cello in its case and I left it there. Doubts that had been lurking for years came to the surface. I'd been stuck in a gig mentality for much of my career, waiting for the phone to ring, afraid to say no to any opportunity, and completely unaware of the exhaustion that ran through my body and spirit. I've always wanted to feel like what I do matters, but after decades of ambitious effort to play every note in tune, make every phrase clear and powerful, I was having trouble seeing that possibility through my fatigue. With the difficulty I had even lifting the bow, let alone putting in a decent practice session, I lost hope that it mattered.
23: You say you put your cello in its case and you left it there.
13: Yeah.
23: How long did that break last?
13: It was like 2.5 months, almost 3 months.
23: Oh, wow.
13: Yeah.
23: And that was probably the biggest break you'd taken ever in your life, basically.
13: Yeah. Because my rule was, somebody told me when I was a kid that Heifetz said, and I've never looked this up because I don't want to know. if I miss a day of practice, I know. If I miss 2 days, the critics know. If I miss 3 days of practice, the whole world knows. And even as like a 6-year-old, that was the mentality that was drilled into me. So almost 3 months was inconceivable.
23: What do you think your cello thought of this? I'm starting to think of them truly as your life partner.
13: Yeah, they're not happy about that. I can tell you, Midge is her name, and she had been put in the closet a few times, I'm sorry to say, but always because I had another cello that I would be playing.
23: It was
13: never me not playing the cello. But there's something about cellos when they don't get played for a while, they get stiff.
23: Mm.
13: It's hard to get a sound. You don't have a lot of sound. It's kind of crazy how much this wood changes when it's played and when it's not played. So she was very unhappy, but also my fingers... I had pretty much lost my calluses, is something I think any string player will understand what I'm saying with that. I had pretty much lost my calluses.
23: When you were in the midst of that, of not playing, did you miss it? Did you miss Midge? Did you?
13: No.
23: No.
13: No. I started thinking about other things I could do. It was not. I don't think I was very in touch with myself. As, you know, we talked about earlier, I knew from such an early age, and a lot of people look at that and think that's awesome, but that flip side is real, that there are all of these other things that just got pushed to the side because I knew what I was supposed to do. And so I wasn't going to let anything that would counter that narrative become real. So when I did put the cello away, I was flooded with those doubts that had been shoved down. And it was the first time that I'd truly voiced those things that had always kind of been there.
23: I want to try and understand that. Why you don't know if music is going to do it? Because physically I don't feel able, because, wow, I haven't given the rest of the world a chance in my life. Was it that you still had long COVID and you were just like, I'm just so damn tired, I'm just going to sit in this not knowing? Like, what exactly?
13: You know, this is cutting to the quick of it. When I was a kid, I grew up in a church. Music was a service to God.
23: Mm.
13: I was able to have incredible ambition to serve in this place where there's meaning attributed to those things which can't be articulated sometimes by science so well. So spirituality, really. And I left the church when I was 16 or 17. And at the point that we're talking about, it had been, gosh, 20 years of not being a Christian, but I hadn't yet figured out how music was going to save the world if it wasn't through God and Jesus, the way that I had thought when I was a kid. And so a lot of what I had done for service was kind of like automatic. And in this moment, all of that that had been building up just came down on me. And I didn't know if I could believe anymore that music would save people, because I didn't believe in the construct that had given me that in the first place. And I hadn't yet found a new one.
23: So COVID almost forced you into confronting this confusion in that you just stopped playing.
13: 100%. It totally forced me into facing something that I could have faced a long time ago.
23: In those very dark days, you got a call from a friend.
13: Yeah.
23: That ended up changing things for you. What did they say? Like, I know you're struggling right now, but would you consider playing just for us friends?
13: It's so funny to me, because I had this friend who asked me to play for her summer solstice party. And, you know, I said yes. At that point, I wasn't really sure if I was even going to continue a career as a cellist. And I think I had in the back of my mind, you know, I can just cancel. It's fine. She'll understand. But then I procrastinated actually thinking about it. And so I couldn't say no anymore. And that is actually when I picked up the cello. It was the day before this party. And that's why I took Midge out again and started playing. And that's the moment where everything changed for me. There's a place on probably most, if not every, cellist's chest that has marks on the skin from where the cello touches it. And for me, it's right on the breastbone, slightly to the left, close to the heart, which is kind of crazy. And when I started playing the Bach Prelude after not having touched the cello for so long, I think I was extra sensitive to the vibrations. You can feel the whole cello vibrating. You're holding it with your knees, it's against your chest. Sometimes your head is touching the scroll a little bit. You feel it in your hands. I know that that vibration wakes the cello up. This is something that we know. It's studied the effect that vibrations have on the instruments. And I think that was one of the only moments in a long time, maybe the only moment in many, many years, that I let myself feel the vibrations from my hands touching the cello, and the cello leaning against my chest and against my knees, just waking me up. I started crying because it was something that I really needed. Pretty immediately, I felt that here is the thing that I've been missing. It's my own personal connection to the music and to the cello, that all of the other stuff has to come from that. That I'd been so singularly focused on putting music out there for other people that I wasn't, you know, in some ways ironic, I wasn't even really doing that as well as I could because I wasn't letting myself be a part of the equation. And I was trying to disappear. I was trying to make myself a perfect empty vessel for music. And that's just not how it works. Mm-hmm. And being moved, literally feeling the vibrations and emotionally feeling the vulnerability that I had in that moment be touched in a way that I hadn't experienced before, that showed me that music is on its own powerful and necessary. And all of the layers of, that I've been peeling back since that moment come from that basic element of I had to be taken down to my knees before I let go of pride and let myself be vulnerable and experience the beauty of music.
23: With that veil pulled away, what did you see in front of you then? Because it looked different, it sounded like, than where you'd just been. Very different.
13: Very different. I wasn't immediately sure what to do with it, except that I knew that I wasn't going to quit the cello, that in fact the cello is my partner and my life, and that I just needed to have a healthier relationship with it. Mm. And I think setting out to explore that, what is my relationship with music, with the cello, what is the power of music? Those have become my structure in a way, those questions. And it's led me to do very specific things. Like there was a point that I realized, and I think it was many months after that, but there was a point that I realized I needed to stop practicing when I didn't want to practice. And that's just so weird for me to, even now, for me to hear myself saying.
23: Mm.
13: But whenever I would feel the urge, I started asking myself, is this because I really want to practice, or is this because I feel like I should practice? And I discovered that when I started that, I actually started being able to keep my mind on the cello more when I was playing. Like my mind wasn't wandering off like it used to sometimes. I wasn't just playing by rote. I was there. It took a little while, but now that's very true. And also I found that I really love playing the cello and that I really love practicing. And it's not just, this is the difference. It's not just about getting better at something. Hmm. It's about just enjoying doing it. And another paradox or irony or whatever you want to call it is that I think I'm playing better than ever. And and I don't show up unprepared and stuff. Like you'd think that's what would happen if you said I'm not going to practice unless I want to, but no, it's not really that. It's at my core, I'm working on trusting myself. Practicing is about trusting, and just like in any other relationship, trust is a matter of building the trust part, not the verify part. And I had been so focused on all of the little check boxes. Have I done my skills? Have I done this? Then maybe I can relax and trust myself. But I hadn't ever actually practiced trusting myself.
23: Because that's scary to do. What if you fail?
13: It's really scary. Yeah. Well, that's the other thing. I realized I'm going to fail. That's okay. That's going to be part of it. And I'm going to somehow find a way to let people experience this thing that I feel right now. And that's going to make me fail in other ways that I would have considered failure before. But maybe now that's actually the point. That truly I can put my I can put my bow where my mouth was and and really do this thing of truly giving something.
23: In a minute, what Joshua Roman went on to produce, his debut solo album, and a piece improvised just for you, dear listener. It's the TED Radio Hour from NPR. I'm Manoush Zomorodi. Stay with us.
5: 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Former Mayor Jack Heath, who died at the age of 80, is remembered. 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
23: It's the TED Radio Hour from NPR. I'm Manoush Zomorodi. On the show today, cellist Joshua Roman and how long COVID changed his life and his approach to music. So you went through a lot, but it has brought you to sort of this unexpected and kind of wonderful place, your debut solo album.
10: I close my eyes only for a moment and the moment's gone.
23: It includes classical pieces, original compositions. You also do covers of more contemporary music. And features you on guitar as well as cello. And you sing.
13: That's right.
23: Tell us about the album and the process of putting it together.
13: Well, it all started with that moment and trying to figure it out. But there was a catalyst, which was a friend of mine who still runs a series at the Princeton University Concert Series. And mm-hmm. It was new at the time, called Healing with Music.
23: Oh, yeah. And I'm familiar. Mm-hmm.
13: Okay, awesome. Right. So the basic idea, you know, you hear artists playing music that has helped them through their health journeys. And it was very scary to think about that, to be up on stage saying, I'm not okay. I'd played a couple of concerts at that point, and of course we told everyone, the presenters, to make sure that everyone backstage knew, but I wasn't going out on stage and being like, I've got long COVID.
23: You weren't.
13: I'm going to be tired after this. Until this moment.
23: I see.
13: This proposal from my friend Dasha was, come do a concert where the whole point is something's wrong, and here's how music helps. One of the challenges I face is that especially classical music is hard for me now, because cognitively it's not that simple.
23: Mm-hmm.
13: It's actually pretty taxing and can take a lot out of me, but it has been the center of me understanding my relationship with myself and being kinder to myself. So I started thinking about the pieces that had meant something to me on this journey, and all of the pieces that were on that concert ended up being a part of the project. And this idea that I would be on stage and I would tell my story in words and music came from that experience. That was another layer being peeled back of, sure, I'm performing, but I'm not performing to hide in a way.
11: Mm-hmm.
13: I'm not trying to be bulletproof up here. I'm showing people something that really matters personally to me, not just something I've picked because it seems important, but because, like, it truly affects me. And that was different.

It's so interesting to me because it's not what I ever would have said I should have done as a debut album, and yet I think 12-year-old me would not have been surprised at all. It would have made so much sense to 12, like, of course that's the music that you would put on an album. And I, like, 12-year-old me didn't know what musical genres and boundaries were supposed to be. It was just things that fit together.

0: mean, what you're talking about is vulnerability.
1: Exactly.
0: And yeah. One might think, oh, that means he's going to sound wistful or sad. But no, that is not the case. This is joyous.
1: Yeah. I mean, there's sadness. But what's interesting, actually, is when you put it all together, it's just life. There's a moment, you know, I did write a piece specifically for the project much later when it came time to record it. And the idea was, this is going to be the piece that's about my experience. And I really desperately wanted it to have this up and down, feel the journey, kind of Lord of the Rings landscape. At the same time, it's supposed to be a 5-minute piece for solo cello.
0: Mm-hmm.
1: And I'm such a doofus, but I couldn't get that piece out, and I kept trying and failing, and so I started improvising every day to see what would happen and how I would get there, and it was really fun, but I wasn't making this epic that I had in mind. And it was the weekend before I was walking into the studio, I still didn't have that thing done, or even really know what it was going to be, and so I finally just totally gave up, and I said, all right, whatever's coming out is the piece. And it just kind of showed itself immediately.
2: And very quickly, those fun improv sessions evolved into one of the most unabashedly joyful compositions I've ever written. I couldn't force myself to write the piece that I wanted. But when I let go and just played, I came away with the piece that I needed. I gave it the same name I've given my project, Immunity.

0: here was this joyful celebration that was just dying to burst out of me, and I'd been trying to restrain it and turn it into this serious thing. It was so, I still don't quite understand, except that a lot of religions and spiritualities and philosophies have this idea of the paradox, and I think it's really real, you know. We don't have to be all one or the other.
1: I guess I'm also thinking that maybe Freud might say you lost the ego, or that you...
0: Well, that sounds nice.
1: It does, right? Well, but it just reminds me of having, honestly, postpartum depression. And the one thing that came out of that was that I lost my filter and just kind of said what I thought. And
0: wow,
1: that's when my career took off.
0: Yeah, what was that like? Wow.
1: You know, having to go to the darkness.
0: Yeah.
1: And then doing things because you want to. And it's right. Incredibly freeing. And life is more pleasurable and oddly easier.
0: Yes. I think that's something that I don't feel like I can articulate it very well. It's another one of those paradoxes where in music and in life, understanding enough to be able to let go is like, even just that sentence is a weird thing to chew on, but they go together, understanding and letting go.
1: Do you think you essentially came back to being the same sort of musician, or are you very different?
0: No. Oh my gosh. I mean, there's, you know, the roots are there. I would say that something has been unlocked. Something, you know, it was like I was circling something for so many years, trying through skill, through dedication, through commitment, through brute force, trying to get at something. And all of those skills, they're not useless skills. They're good. They help do the thing. They just weren't the thing. They were just tools that help when you have the thing. So I'm the same person with less and less fear of being who I am.
1: So I would love to use the time that we have left together to ask you, would you play some music for us?
0: I'd be happy to. Yeah.
1: Who?

0: is this with you? Because I know you were talking.
1: This is Cindy.
0: Oh, Cindy. Woo.
1: Cindy. Yeah, that was the response Cindy likes. One piece back.
0: Oh, look at that. She's got curves, Cindy.
1: Yeah, yeah.
0: What? How long have you and Cindy been together?
1: Oh, wow. 2.5 years?
0: Uh-huh.
1: Actually, we were a little bit on and off at first, so it's hard to remember.
0: Well, you were with Midge before, right?
1: So I was with Midge, yeah.
0: All right, so talk to me about what you and Cindy are going to do for us right now.
1: Well, I think there are a lot of things that I could do, but probably the most appropriate thing, given our conversation, is just to play a short little what's happening right now. And I have no idea what that's going to be. So this is today.

0: Oh, it was amazing.
1: Oh, thank you. That was that very just, gentle.
0: That just came out of you?
1: Yes. Yeah. This is a gentle something.
0: I loved it. Thank you. Was what I needed to bring me down a little bit today. Like, and I don't mean like sad. I mean like just like take a deep breath.
1: Yeah, I think probably me too. You know, sharing this story, what we have been speaking about, it's always hard. I still feel anxious sharing these things and having something that was just so simple and grounding. So there we are.
0: That was Joshua Roman. His album is called Immunity. The selections you heard come courtesy of his record label, Bright Shiny Things. You can see his talk and all of his TED performances at TED.com. Thank you so much for listening to our show today. If you enjoyed it, got something out of it, please leave us a comment or a rating on Spotify or email us at TEDRadioHour@NPR.org. We read every comment and we love hearing from you. This episode was produced by Matthew Cloutier and edited by Sanaz Meshkinpour and me. Our production staff at NPR also includes James Elahousi, Rachel Faulkner-White, Katie Monteleone, Fiona Guerin, and Harsha Nahada. Our executive producer is Irene Noguchi. Our audio engineers were Patrick Murray and Simon Jensen. Our partners at TED are Chris Anderson, Roxanne Hilash, and Daniela Bellarezzo. I'm Manoush Zomorodi, and you've been listening to the TED Radio Hour from NPR.
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0: The nation marks the 25th anniversary of the 9/11 terrorist attacks. We mark the passing of former Mayor Jack Heath. Delaware school districts struggle to find funds for school construction and renovations. And despite a settlement, local residents are still not satisfied with efforts to stem pollution into the Gunpowder River from a nearby development. You're listening to Dunmarva Today. This is Don Rush. There were blue skies and a sense of just another day as people went about their daily business. The date was September 11th, 2001. Then around mid-morning, two aircraft struck the World Trade Center, whose towers eventually collapsed before the very eyes of the nation. A third plane would plunge into the Pentagon, while a fourth would crash in a field outside Shanksville, Pennsylvania, after the passenger tried to take control of the aircraft. The perpetrators were 19 hijackers who carried out the attack at the behest of Osama bin Laden. Nearly 3,000 people died that day, with most trapped in the World Trade Center. As the nation marks the 25th anniversary, we first turn to John Bridgeland, who was director of the Domestic Policy Council, getting ready for a meeting in the White House. So what do you remember about that day?
1: So, Don, I was in my West Wing office. We just learned that a third plane had crashed into the Pentagon, and the Secret Service came into the White House and told us to take off our shoes and run because of reports of an incoming plane that we later learned was, you know, taken down in Shanksville, Pennsylvania by these heroes like Todd Beamer on Flight 93, who likely saved our lives. I then was summoned to the President's Emergency Operations Center below the White House, where our senior staff and the Vice President were on the phone with President Bush, who had been in Sarasota, Florida, coordinating the response. But I also witnessed the grounding of every plane, you know, coming to the United States. That was sent over to the Federal Emergency Management Agency to check on the response and carried back to the White House the emergency declaration for the president to sign, authorizing the release of aid to New York and the Pentagon. And finally, I went back to my West Wing office that evening, and literally hundreds of emails from leaders across political parties, colleagues who I knew well, but also total strangers, you know, offering to help in this time of need. And I could see already this spirit of unity and light kind of coming out of the darkness of this tragic day and this recognition we were all Americans first.
0: What was the mood like in the White House? Obviously, you were stunned at one point, learning that there was more than just a single plane, as it were. What sense do you get about how everybody was in control? How were people reacting to this thing?
1: Yeah, the emergence of, you know, four U.S. commercial airlines turned into weapons against the American people was a stunning, you know, development. But, you know, interestingly, I found that tragedy and crisis had a way of really, you know, focusing in like a laser on ensuring that, one, you know, all the planes were grounded and you know, American people were safe. And then also coordinating the response very quickly to Ground Zero in New York, the Pentagon, and then a town we later learned was called Shanksville, Pennsylvania. So my job went from, you know, coordinating domestic policy on education, faith-based conservation, Americans with disabilities, on and on, to being in the Situation Room twice a day with representatives from all the cabinet agencies, you know, coordinating the response with a laser-like focus on, you know, preventing other acts of terrorism and keeping the American people safe.
0: Did you have a personal reaction to all of this? I mean, I don't know whether you had family. What was your sense about that? I know I was in Washington at the time.
1: Yeah, it's an interesting question, Don. You know, when I was actually briefing EPA Administrator Christy Todd Whitman, and she had a TV on in the conference room, and when they were reporting that a private plane had struck the North Tower of the World Trade Center, I remembered my wife and three-year-old daughter in 1993 were on the ground floor of the World Trade Center when that truck bomb exploded in 1993. Fortunately, it wasn't detonated properly or they wouldn't be with us. And so I had this feeling in my gut that this wasn't just a private plane. You know, I felt like, you know, the World Trade Center was a target of terrorism. And so when that commercial airline crashed into the South Tower about 17 minutes later and we saw it on national TV, I knew for sure, obviously, the country was under attack. So it was very personal to me because my family had been there in 1993 when it was first targeted.
0: So in terms of the aftermath, when we're talking about unity, one of the things that I remember particularly about President Bush was he tried to emphasize this was not a war against Islam, but rather this was a group of terrorists. Now, obviously, there were some immigration issues in Guantanamo Bay and so on and so forth, but he did seem to at least, in essence, say this is not about a conflict with a religion. This is about a conflict with a group of people.
1: You know, our Secretary of Energy, Spence Abraham, who's been the U.S. Senator from Michigan, which has a disproportionately high Muslim population, and he himself is Arab American. He called me and said, Bridge, I'm worried about the threats of violence against, Muslim Americans. And so in talking to Karen Hughes, also a Deputy National Security Advisor, Stephen Hadley, who reminded us in World War II, we, interned in camps Japanese Americans, which President Reagan would later have to apologize on behalf of the nation to the community. We recommended to the president to go to a mosque. And so 6 days later, he went to the Islamic Center of Washington. He took off his shoes. He read from the Quran. He said Islam is a religion of peace, part of the great Abrahamic tradition, and reminded people that, these 19 Islamist terrorists should not lead to prejudice, that Muslims are our neighbors, they're first responders, they're veterans, they're doctors, and that we ought to not generalize and stereotype a population based on the acts of a very few who perverted it.
0: I have to ask, because it seems to stand in contrast to the era that we're living in now.
1: Yeah, I actually, I wrote a piece for Time magazine when the Muslim ban came out, this sort of act of generalized prejudice against all people who have the Muslim faith. We should remind the American people Islam is part of, the great Abrahamic tradition of Christianity and Judaism. The five pillars of Islam have a spirit of almsgiving and fasting, and just like the Christian Beatitudes or the spirit of Tikkun Olam in the Judaic culture of, charitable giving and giving back and caring about others. And so President Bush recognized this. And interestingly, on 9/11, the afternoon of 9/11, President Bush, myself, and our faith-based czar, John DeWulio, were scheduled to meet with Muslim leaders who were part of our faith-based initiative, who were working across the country to help the poor and the needy and the vulnerable. That meeting obviously got canceled because we were focused on the response. But President Bush exerted real leadership instead of, politicizing it, which we see today. He had the courage to stand up and do the right thing.
0: Now, you were also the first director of the Freedom Corps. Tell me then a little bit about that experience and how you see this fitting into the post 9/11 effort, at least at unity.
1: So just a few weeks after 9/11, I'm in the Oval Office briefing the president on an aspect of the response. And he looks at me and he says, Bridge, and these were his exact words, I want you to create an initiative that will foster a culture of service, citizenship, and responsibility. So we did a review of what every president had done and said about service. And it was a very inspiring story, and ended up creating the Freedom Corps, which expanded John Kennedy's Peace Corps, Lyndon Johnson's VISTA coming out of the War on Poverty, Richard Nixon's Senior Corps, Bill Clinton's AmeriCorps, and then created two disaster preparedness and response corps. More than 1 million Americans served in these programs. Five times as many Americans were signing up for them.
0: Finally, do you foresee a time in which we might find ourselves back with that kind of unity, given obviously the polarization that's taking place today?
1: Yeah, I see it in local communities and states. We need to demand of our national leaders that they stand down from the political polarization and the quest for power and get back to public service and unite Americans together across difference to solve our public problems.
0: John Bridgeland, who as the director of the Domestic Policy Council was in the White House on the day of the 9/11 terrorist attacks 25 years ago. He was also founder and CEO of More Perfect, the first director of USA Freedom Corps created after 9/11. Meanwhile, the city of Salisbury, its fire and police departments will hold a solemn remembrance ceremony today. We turn to Mike Dunn, president and CEO of the Greater Salisbury Committee, as he remembered that morning preparing for another event.
2: So we're coming up on the anniversary of 9/11, 25 years. What do you remember about it? When did you first hear that, here on the shore, I assume, that there was something going on in New York and Washington?
3: Yeah, I was At the time, I was the co-chair of Relay for Life, which at that time was the biggest community event. It had about 1,000 people. It was a 24-hour, around-the-clock event. And it was about 2 weeks away. And leading up to Relay for Life, I had morning phone calls with my co-chair, Lori O'Malley. And it was about, you know, 9:15 that morning. And Lori and I were on the phone. And she put me on hold for a moment. And her husband, Pat, had called and told her what was going on. And so Lori kind of came back to me and she goes, hey, Pat just called and something terrible's happening in New York. And I was in bedroom getting ready and I turned on the television and, you know, we both had our little moment and then realized, well, we should probably end this phone call. And we, like everybody else, watched in horror that day. I called my girlfriend at the time, now my wife, Karen, and, you know, we talked about it. And I think many families, even though I had no family in New York, I think we all felt collectively like a family. And I think there was a lot of touching base that day with the people who, you know, who meant a lot to us. And to say nothing, you know, to say nothing of the 3,000 people who lost their lives that day and the impact of it had on, you know, their families and the entire city of New York and obviously the entire world. It was the kind of day one will never forget, obviously.
2: Did you have any sense about where the country was going after that event? I mean, there was this sort of immediate chaos, obviously, the first day and a half or so. But as you begin to move forward in time, what sense did you get about where the country was going?
3: I felt that the country, as to the best that I can recall, was rallying around, as we have traditionally done as Americans when we have an inflection point, whether that's Pearl Harbor or the first shots in Charleston of the Civil War, the American Revolution. Americans, we have traditionally risen to the challenge, and I think many of us, if not all of us, thought that President Bush was rising appropriately to the challenge, and that we were going to go find the bad guys. We were going to go find the people who did this. And I think that there was a sense the world was a different place then, clearly, but it was quite obvious what this was. And I think there was belief by many of us that we were going to go get the people who were responsible for this. And we ultimately did, but we sort of did the long and winding road to get there. But I had felt that, okay, horrible as this was, that's it. They threw what they had at us. They were not an organized enemy, a terrible enemy, but this was all they had, and they were unfortunately successful.
2: What did your father think?
3: He did not disagree with that. I will say, though, that he was a little less convinced than I was that, you know, is there something else coming? What did you think? I just didn't think that there was a second wave, if you will. I thought they took their shot and they landed their shot and they moved on.
0: Mike Dunn, President and CEO of the Greater Salisbury Committee. 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
5: If you ask anyone over the age of 25 where they were on September 11th, 2001, they can usually tell you exactly where they were. But most current college students at Salisbury University weren't even alive when the attacks occurred. So, 25 years later, how does a generation with no memory of 9/11 understand an event that shaped the world they grew up in? You're listening to Delmarva Today. I'm Jenny O'Connor. When students were asked if 9/11 was on their mind this week, many of them had a similar response to Salisbury University junior Kyla Linz.
6: Not really. It happened so long ago. It's just, and again, we weren't alive for it. I'm just like, it happened.
5: And her plans for September 11th are simple.
6: There's actually some kind of like welcoming party on campus on that day. So I'm going to that, which feels really weird.
5: Most of today's college students have no recollection of a life before 9/11, so it's hard to say what changed afterward. Many adults would say there were cultural changes, tension, war, and most students, when they hear 9/11, think
6: security checks at the airport.
7: Security at the airport is crazy.
8: I guess like TSA.
5: And some students, like freshman JJ Kaiser, remember vague lessons when the subject was still warm and they were in elementary school.
9: Honestly, I've heard around, like, through school and out of school, people just talk about it, especially on 9/11. I haven't really heard much. There's a lot involved. Tragic day.
5: And while these students don't carry memories of September 11th themselves, many have inherited memories from the people who do. Natalie Von Paris is a freshman at Salisbury University, born in 2007.
10: I mean, most of my stories have been from teachers or, like, just other adults in my life. Like, most of my teachers talked about how they were in school at the time, and they had the panic that everyone just felt from the event happening, and, like, the news and all the, like, terror that came from it was just intense.
5: Freshman Lily Danello, born in 2008, says her understanding of 9/11 also mostly came from teachers and other adults throughout her life.
11: I mean, I remember my mom and dad, they were both... I think they were at home and they were watching it on the TV, and it was just I'm pretty sure my uncle was in New York City at the time, so they were like very, very scared, and they lived in Connecticut, so they were very, very close to everything that happened. So I just remember seeing it on TV was just a big, big shock to them.
5: And not every consequence of 9/11 feels so distant. Freshman Michaela Atwell is a Black Muslim American, and while she wasn't alive during the attacks, she says stereotypes still reach her generation.
12: Sometimes being Muslim in this country is seen as violent and disconnected. And kind of just being in the Western world is a little bit different. Islamophobia was definitely a little bit more prominent after. I've heard jokes like, but also being a Black Muslim is different than being possibly an Arab Muslim or a Middle Eastern Muslim. So, and also I don't fully cover all the time. So it's definitely a different experience. It's seen as an oppression rather than self-expression. It's seen as fear rather than just loving God and loving peace and having just peace and tranquility in yourself.
5: So even without their own memories of that September morning, Lily and Natalie both say the takeaways have trickled down.
10: You're not single people out just because they're different.
7: Yeah.
10: And not because they have different culture than us, still like accept them and don't single them out just because of a bad event that happened.
11: Judge a book by its cover.
10: Exactly.
5: And Michaela was able to speak from her own experience.
12: I'm allowed to believe different things, and that doesn't make me not human, and it doesn't make anyone else not human for what they believe in. When America is supposed to be free for all, no matter what religion they want to practice.
5: And today, I'm joined by Assistant Professor of Communications at Salisbury University, Dr. Joshua Bolton, to talk more about what happens when an event like September 11th moves from lived experience into history, and what younger generations may not realize they inherited from it. So Josh, when I talked to students, many of them pointed to things like TSA and stereotypes as the consequences they still recognize today. What are some of the larger effects of 9/11 that can kind of get lost when we focus primarily on the attacks themselves?
13: Well, to put it in a broader context, not just, you know, kind of the us looking at the Middle East as an enemy, right? We have the Patriot Act as part of the aftermath of 9/11, which if we put the Patriot Act in terms of a contemporary discussion, the idea of flock cameras are the direct result of what happened with the Patriot Act, because now we have this higher level of surveillance that's allowed, and flock cameras are a direct result of that. So that's one of the big kind of lasting legacies of September 11th in terms of just our day-to-day lives. As you mentioned, students, you know, talk about the stereotypes that still linger on about how we view folks from Muslim countries and folks from the Middle East more broadly. That's still there. Obviously, TSA security lines are still something that we take as just part of our lives now, even though, you know, recent stories have come out that TSA is slowly starting to consider relaxing some of those things 25 years on. So you can see kind of little bits and pieces of what that event did to us culturally, still with us today and still having large impacts today.
5: Yeah. So for people who were born post 9/11, what political and cultural changes might feel completely normal to them
10: but they weren't normal before the attacks.
13: Well, you know, as I kind of mentioned, the notion of surveillance, you know, most of us move through our lives without even awareness of the level of surveillance that is around us, whether it be the Fock camera on our street corner that we don't really see because it's just a post, or the fact that our cell phones are constantly being monitored by companies trying to sell us stuff, but also easily tapped into by the government if they feel that there is even a small compelling interest to do so.
10: Are there other things from the early 2000s or late 90s that you think the current college population or younger generations should know about that time period to better understand the current state of politics?
13: Well, I think prior to 9/11, there were always kind of discussions of national security, and that kind of took different tones based on what was going on, whether it was, you know, the Cold War in the 80s into the early 90s. In the 90s, obviously, we still had some Middle Eastern conflicts because we had the first war in Iraq prior to 9/11. And so the Middle East was already kind of starting to be part of our consciousness in terms of potential global enemies. But post 9/11, the Middle East became our focus. National security, even if we're talking about national security from an immigration standpoint, it's about, well, we can't let terrorists cross our borders through these countries that we have these shared borders with. It's kind of reshaped a lot of the debates we had, even though they were debates that have been part of the American consciousness for decades.
10: Yeah, and you have an interesting perspective on that because you were an undergraduate when 9/11 happened, and now you're teaching these students who weren't even alive for it. Do you notice a difference in how they understand the event compared to someone who lived through it?
13: Yes, I just aged myself for everybody to hear. You know, when I was an undergraduate, we viewed, you know, Pearl Harbor, we viewed, you know, these other big disasters and moments in history as historical events. It didn't change the way we learned about them. Now, obviously, having personal experience, you think about it a different way, but I'm still teaching about it as it's a historical event if I'm talking about it to students. So I think that's just kind of what happens when we have these events, that as time goes on, yeah, I do have first, you know, hand account of what I was thinking and feeling in those moments, but that really isn't what my view of it was from 1,000 miles away from the places where the planes hit. That doesn't change, you know, what the history of it is, because there's people who are far more impacted than I was that day.
10: To close out, Josh, if there's one thing that you hope the younger generation can take away from 9/11 and continue to remember and reflect on, what would that be?
13: There needs to be an acknowledgement that, for lack of a better term, America's innocence was lost that day. Because up until that point, the nearest attack on U.S. soil was Pearl Harbor, which, you know, obviously Hawaii is a U.S. state. It's not viewed in the same manner that the 50 or the 48 contiguous states are. And so we kind of lost our innocence that we were invincible on that day. And so that notion, I think, is something that should endure for sure. And obviously, the loss of all those lives on that day, because civilian lives generally have been viewed as untouchable in terms of any foreign conflict. And that on that day, that also was challenged.
10: Thank you, Josh. That was Dr. Joshua Bolton from Salisbury University. So 25 years later, the question, where were you on September 11th, doesn't work for an entire generation of adults. Instead, their understanding comes from the people who were there, the history they've been taught, and the political and cultural changes they've never known life without. And as 9/11 moves further from lived memory and further into history, those conversations are becoming part of how the event is remembered. For Delmarva Public Media, I'm Jenny O'Connor.
2: There was perhaps no more of a traumatic event for the nation in the 21st century than the attacks on 9/11. You're listening to Delmarva Today. This is Don Rush. In the wake of the attacks on the World Trade Center and the Pentagon, the nation was angered and the nation grieved, no more so than those who had lost loved ones as they watched the towers collapse on national television. The Congress and the Bush administration turned quickly not only to military action abroad, but to healing at home. And that, in part, came through the September 11th Victim Compensation Fund. It was overseen by attorney Kenneth Feinberg, who had done such work before, although not on the scale or scope of the 9/11 attacks. He has written a book about his experiences entitled What is Life Worth? We talked with him about the attacks, his experiences, and what he learned from his tenure overseeing the fund. I wanted to ask you, where were you on 9/11 when you first heard about the attacks? What was your own response, your own feelings at that moment?
8: I was teaching a class at the University of Pennsylvania Law School, an early 8 a.m. morning class. And I was headed back to Washington on the Acela, the train. And as I arrived at 30th Street Station in Philly to get my train, blurring over all of the TV and radio announcements were visuals of the 9/11 attacks. And I returned on the train, but I only got as far as Wilmington, Delaware, when Acela, the plane hit the Pentagon, and the Acela stopped. And I had, with a couple of friends, we grabbed a cab and drove back to Washington.
2: So what was your own personal reaction in terms of the attacks? What did you think was going on? I mean, we all had our own immediate emotional responses.
8: I had two responses. One, until the second plane hit the World Trade Center, I thought it was a plane that had lost its way or had malfunctioned and hit the World Trade Center tower. It wasn't until the second hit that I realized this was Pearl Harbor all over again, a secret attack, obviously, by terrorists. My other concern, and a very real concern, my son was a law student at New York University School of Law in Lower Manhattan, and I was very concerned about his well-being watching the devastation, and I called him and called him, and finally I got through to realize that he was at the law school and he was safe.
2: So turning to the compensation fund, you yourself had experience with these kinds of funds. How do you compare those, say, for instance, to the fund that you were about to head, the 9/11 fund? Because it seemed to me as if the 9/11 fund was not just simply a quantitative difference, but there was a qualitative difference about it as well.
8: You're absolutely right. First of all, I had had some wide experience in compensating mass victims of tragedy, like the Vietnam veterans who claimed that they were exposed to illnesses and death while serving in Vietnam and being confronted with Agent Orange, the herbicide that they had to deal with there, inhaling the toxic fumes and all of that. I had had experience with mass claims. But in a number of respects, 9/11 compensation was entirely different, unique, historically an anomaly. First, all taxpayer money. You know, Agent Orange was chemical companies, Dow and Monsanto. They paid for that. But in 9/11, this was a program where it was the taxpayer who was paying 100% of the compensation. That was historically unprecedented. Secondly, the compensation program was created not by some private settlement, but by federal law. Congress, 13 days after the attacks, established this statutory compensation program. That was unprecedented. And third, and perhaps in the end most importantly, there was so little time between the tragedy and the beginning of compensation offers by Feinberg that the emotional impact of providing compensation for a lost loved one was extremely challenging. That was really the difference from anything that had gone before.
2: Now, you met, obviously, with a number of families over long period of time, I guess it was, And the thing that struck me was the grief that you encountered. I think one wife on the loss of her husband, she said, quote, my son wants to go to the graveyard and dig him up. And I'm like, we can't dig up daddy. I haven't told him they're still finding daddy. I mean, it was like they were here and they were gone. And there weren't a lot of bodies from 9/11.
8: That's right. And I've said often, the toughest part of the job was not calculating value of life. That's done all the time in every court in the United States. The big problem is, just as you point out, the emotion. When you set up a program to compensate people so soon after they haven't even recovered daddy's body, you have an additional challenge of very angry, emotional claimants who don't take kindly to the idea that you're offering me a check when what I really want is my wife back or my daughter back. And that was the biggest challenge we confronted in convincing people to voluntarily take the funds that were offered.
2: Now, you indicate that one of the hardest was the parents who had to say goodbye to their children. I assume you're a parent. Give me an example of what you meant by that.
8: I'll give you a perfect example. I met with a gentleman 82 years old at the Pentagon. He lost his son when the plane hit the Pentagon. And he said to me, Mr. Feinberg, a father should never have to bury a son. And I want to tell you what happened. My son, when the plane hit, escaped. But he thought his sister was trapped. She also worked at the Pentagon. So he ran back into the burning building to look for her. She had already escaped through a side door. And he died looking for her. And this gentleman said, he's crying. He said, a father should never bury a son. And I made this terrible mistake. You try to avoid it. But I said to this old man, Mr. Jones, this is terrible. You lost your son. I know how you feel. This man looked at me and he says, Mr. Feinberg, you have a tough job. I don't envy what you have to do here, but I want to give you some friendly advice. Don't ever tell someone like me that you know how I feel. You have no idea how I feel, and it sounds pretentious and robotic, and you ought to think twice about what you tell claimants like myself. Well, I never did that again. You got to be very careful. You're more a rabbi or a priest more than a lawyer. And it's situations like that that made the job so challenging emotionally.
2: Kenneth Feinberg, who oversaw the 9/11 Compensation Fund after the terrorist attacks in the World Trade Center and the Pentagon, has written an account of those experiences in his book, What is Life Worth? 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

0: Former Mayor Jack Heath has died at the age of 80. You're listening to Dunmarva Today. This is Don Rush. Heath was initially appointed to the Salisbury City Council in 2014, representing District 3. He went on to become council president when fellow council member Jake Day became mayor. And that was followed by his ascension to the mayor's office in 2023, when Day left to become part of Governor Westmore's cabinet. Before his public service, he spent some 35 years in the private sector. We talked with Heath about taking over the mayor's job just as he began to deal with the budget in 2023.
1: How has the transition been?
2: I thought it would be easier, but the biggest thing was when I came in, it was just when the budget was getting going. And I don't enjoy the weeds. I enjoy the letting people do their jobs. I did that, and I'm learning as I'm going. I mean, it's different. When you're the president of the council for 8 years, it's the legislative side of the organization. When I get totally into it, I'm going to be more comfortable in the mayor's position because it's like being a CEO and it's on the operations side, which was my life, my career. So I think the transition, because of the way things were happening, COVID being gone, the budget pressures, the personnel issues, to hit that like first week, it can be kind of... It's like firefighting. You know, you're trying to put the fires out. As we go on every week, I feel more comfortable. I will say that the team that Secretary Day left is a phenomenal team. Then when he took Julia, that even added more pressure.
1: Right,
2: we're doing okay. I'm doing okay. I'm trying to not get in the weeds. If you get sucked into the weeds, you can lose focus on what the big picture is.
0: We now turn to Mike Dunn, president and CEO of the Greater Salisbury Committee, who knew Jack well. What do you remember about Jack?
3: I think I remember the things that everybody remembers about Jack. He was really just a wonderful human being. He's the, you know, at the end of a long life. He passed away at 80. I don't think you can ask for anything more than what Jack had, which is, you know, a loving wife of, I think, more than 50 years. Three kids, lots of grandkids, a family cabin up in New Hampshire that was their treasure every summertime. That was just a joy in their life. Gosh, he got to go to Salisbury University virtually every game. Jack was, you know, he was just a... he was as good and decent and honorable as they come. He is that, you know, the old school, he's a man's man. He had a great big full life. And I don't think that I know anyone who didn't like Jack Heath. And I think if you think of it in those terms, that's about as good as you can ask for after a good 80-year run on this earth.
0: So he winds up being appointed to the city council. It's not something I think he expected to have happen.
3: Yeah, Jack ran, as I'm recalling it, and I'm not Google and I'm not Wikipedia, but as I recall it, when Jake Day first ran for elected office, there was a city council seat, and the incumbent was Councilwoman Debbie Campbell. And so Jake, Jack, and Debbie Campbell all ran in that primary when Salisbury had primaries. And Jack finished third in a three-person race, and only the top two advanced. So Jack made his intentions known to want to serve by, if you will, becoming not a victor in a race. And then I don't remember how the circumstances occurred, perhaps when Jake was elected mayor. I simply don't remember. All I know is that Jack was ultimately appointed first to his seat before then running successfully for, you know, re-election a time or two. And it became, I think, kind of obvious to anyone paying attention. As we both know, Don, chaos reigns supreme in that room often. And you could just sense in Jack Heath, it doesn't matter whether you knew him or whether you didn't know him. Oh, that, you know, that's going to be a calming presence. That's the kind of citizen public servant that usually succeeds. Think people like Sam Seidel and Norm Conway. You know, Jack just had that demeanor about him. I remember him telling me once, Don, that, you know, in the 8 years that I think it was 8 years he was a city council president, of course, they have the gavel. They open and close the meeting by banging the gavel. But Jack said he only had to use the gavel to calm a citizen or another council person down one time in 8 years. And he was very, very proud of that fact. So Jack ran a very calm and orderly and professional meeting.
0: One of the things that struck me is that he seemed to sort of ascend almost one after the other. It wasn't like it was something, some burning desire to be on the council or even in government. I mean, there was a certain humility about how he just sort of found himself, and he was sort of the last man standing.
3: Yeah, and you know, his public service in many of the communities, if you look at Jack's, again, just look at his obituary, Jack was an engineer, and he came to Salisbury for a job, and he left Salisbury for a different job, and he came, and he left, and he came, and he left. And in almost all of the stops where he and his family lived, he was a volunteer fireman, including here in the Fruitland Fire Department. And so clearly there was a yearning to serve in some capacity his community. And to your point, lo and behold, who knew? I'm going to end up being the city council president. And then for, you know, a term of about, I don't know, 7 or 8 months, he was the interim mayor. And so, you know, I don't think it's anything that he actively thought about over the course of his time. But he was the right man at the right place. And he did a great job.
0: Ooh, when we talked to him a number of years back now about becoming mayor, as opposed to, say, sitting on the city council, he talked about this idea that he wasn't exactly comfortable with being in the weeds. He liked the broad thing. Was that your impression of when you
3: I can remember the first time. So in my role as the Greater Salisbury Committee president, I have a standing meeting with whomever the mayor is on the first Tuesday of every month. And we've been doing that for 11 years. And so the first time I met with Jack, it's in the headquarters building, and the mayor's office. It's a nice office, old brick. It's just nice. And Jack just sort of sat back in the chair, and he goes, "This isn't bad, is it?" And at first, I honestly didn't know what he was talking about. Then I realized, oh, he was simply going, "Hey, this is pretty cool. This isn't. Look at me. I'm the mayor, and I'm here in the mayor's office." And he was just taking a momentary bit of pride, as I'm sure most of us would, that, gosh, this little journey that I've taken is good. And the other thing he told me in that first meeting, really to answer your question, remember, this is an engineer by trade. And at that point in time, I think he said the city had north of 70 projects on the works, right, on the books, ready to kind of work on, from the largest to the smallest. And the engineer said, yeah, one of the first things I'm going to do, and remember, he was very loyal and a very good lieutenant, if you will, to all the things that Jake Day was doing. But Jack goes, yeah, I've already tasked my head of public works or whatever to, yeah, we need to pare this list down to a manageable 21, and I think we can work better off of that. So he was task-oriented, and that's kind of where he was.
0: Now, obviously, health concerns drove him to the point where he decided not to run for a full term as election. What went into that decision? Obviously, there's the medical side, but was there some sadness to the fact that he might not continue on?
3: Well, I think for many of us in the community, there was sadness because it suddenly threw wide open a mayor's race that likely at that point in time, had Jack been able to declare for reelection, given who Jack was, I think there's a high likelihood that Jack would have become mayor for a full 4-year term. But because family, is first, foremost, and everything to our friend Jack, our late friend Jack. I suspect there were interesting conversations in the Heath household on whether he should run or not. And being the kind of man that he was, he probably listened to those around him and made the correct decision to not run for office. And, you know, I think in so doing, he was, while he still dealt with health issues, as we all know, for the last several years of his life, he did them unencumbered by having to worry about the, you know, the running of a city. And he got to spend as much time as possible doing the things with the people that he loved.
0: Mike Dunn, President and CEO of the Greater Salisbury Committee, on the passing of former Mayor Jack Heath, who died at the age of 80. 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This is Don Rush.
4: 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That's Q-L-A-R-A-N-T.
0: Delaware public schools are bursting at the seams as they face a growing student population. You're listening to Delmarva Today. This is Don Rush. But those same school districts often face a wall to the needed funding for school construction and renovation. Oftentimes, they find themselves using overcrowded space not designed for classrooms. In our partnership with Spotlight Delaware, we talk with reporter Julia Marola about the financial impasse. So it looks as if a lot of the school districts are not going to get the kind of money that they want.
5: Yeah. I mean, I think it's fair to say that school districts are also thankful for, like, any type of help. But you're trying to build a whole new school, like $15 million or less. You're not going to be able to do that.
0: So is there just not enough money being allocated?
5: There's like a backflow of projects that have been rejected over recent years. The department really said, hey, we're trying to prioritize as many of these smaller projects as possible to try and get those out of the way. If there's money left over after that, then we'll consider these bigger projects. So I think the priority is really just trying to get those smaller ones up and out.
0: One of the districts is this Delmar School District. What's the situation with them?
5: So Delmar, they've been dealing with overcrowding. They're really high in terms of the percent of the school that's like filled with students. And they've been trying, I want to say for the last 2 years, to get a certificate of necessity, which would allow them to build a new school and like help alleviate some of those concerns with growing student population. But they've, like many other districts, their request has been rejected. So they've just kind of been having to address the student population needs without having a new school.
0: Have they been doing anything in particular in terms of trying to address the population? Do you know how they've tried to grapple with that?
5: I actually toured the school back in February, so I saw it firsthand. There were some classes being held in the library. There were some classes held in the auditorium. There was also pull out tables where a few kids that need maybe a little help in reading or math. It was like a small section in a hallway where you could pull out maybe like three or four students and kind of teach them individually. If you had a bigger school, it wouldn't really be in a hallway. It would be in another classroom.
0: So we also have a Christina School District as well that's requested something like $14.9 million for the renovation. What's going on there and what is their basic problem?
5: Christina, like a few districts, they directly cited in their reasoning the email from the Delaware Department of Education. They're looking to some projects like safety things, like auditorium needs in their high schools. But again, they thought that they weren't going to be able to do a $30 million request if they wanted.
0: And the Milford School District, they're trying to complete some major renovations, some $80 million, I guess, but that obviously is not on the cards.
5: I feel for them. I think that it's tough when you've been requesting the same need for multiple years now. The fourth time that they submitted this request, and again, the priority is projects under $15 million or less, and obviously $80 million is nowhere near $15 million.
0: Also, we have Lake Forest and some of the other school districts have mentioned. What are their situations?
5: I think throughout Delaware as a whole, there's this concern with having schools that were built for a very different number of students than what they're currently serving. Lake Forest, for example, has this lunchroom that was built to fit X amount of kids. We have way more kids than that. We're looking to

0: subsidy for only $2.2 million, so it's under that $15 million priority mark.
1: Is there any effort on part of the legislature to address this, say, maybe in the coming years, or how do they look at this?
0: There was a school construction meeting throughout the summer that was kind of looking at this problem where a school district, if it does get a certificate of necessity, sometimes if a CN is approved and, you know, you're working on a project for like 3 or 4 years, the costs are very different within those 3 or 4 years. A thing that was definitely being looked at over the summer. But as for how a certificate of necessity gets approved, like what the priority is, that wasn't something that was discussed. So I think that that's something that's going to be looked at.
1: Why is it that we're getting this increase in the number of students relative to the schools? I mean, there was this boomer generation, which obviously flooded through the schools. Everybody built them. What's the dynamic there in Delaware? I mean, there's more people moving there?
0: Yeah, I mean, there's definitely like an influx of people moving to southern Delaware specifically. At the same time, you have these older schools. Some of the schools in Delaware are like 100 years old. So like, obviously, if you've seen a recent influx of people moving to Delaware within the last 10 years, it's going to make the population very different than it was 100 years ago. But yeah, it's really a combination of people moving down here, especially since the pandemic, with the combination of these are older schools that maybe people, when they were building them, they didn't expect the capacity to rise the way it has been.
1: Yeah, and finally, I guess it was one of the school board members, Sarah Hale from Milford, expressed real frustration that there was this lack of funding for both Kent and Sussex counties in terms of their districts. I mean, does the northern part get more, or is it just simply local frustration?
0: Someone who's been looking at this pretty much every year. You know, I really haven't seen one except for the Appaquinimink School District 2 years ago get approval for a certificate of necessity. So hard to say, but at the same time, if this is your fourth time pushing for this project and you know that 2 years ago an Appaquinimink School District was able to push a project through, that frustration is definitely going to come through, especially if you're in Kent, Sussex. I get the frustration, but at the same time, like I said, in recent years, I haven't seen anyone throughout the state, no matter the county, be able to push a certificate of necessity through.
1: Spotlight Delaware reporter Julian Morello on the frustration by Delaware school districts in their funding search for school construction and renovations. You're listening to Delmarva Today. This is Don Rush. Pollution from developments is not new, but the local residents around Gunpowder River and Foster Ranch Creek say they are still seeing pollution from a nearby development. There was a $4.1 million settlement with the developers and a suit filed by the Maryland Department of the Environment and the Gunpowder River Keeper. But local residents say there is still a problem. In our partnership with the Bay Journal, we talk with associate editor and senior writer Tim Wheeler about the concerns. So tell me then a little bit about this development, which is obviously spilled over into the Gunpowder River. What's going on there?
2: Back in May, the Maryland Attorney General's office and the Gunpowder River Keeper reached an out-of-court settlement with developers of a housing project, large one, housing development called Ridgely's Reserve. It's in the Joppatown area of Harford County. And it's been a sort of a four-year run of pollution violations alleged there, of muddy runoff of sediment and erosion into Foster Branch, which is a tributary of the Gunpowder, and that the plume from that completely turned the branch into a muddy mess, and it would reach all the way down into the Gunpowder River, which was quite visible, especially from the air. Some folks even said you could see it from space. It was that large. It stretched out past the Amtrak bridge there. So this settlement that was reached to settle the lawsuit filed by the state and the riverkeeper was for a total of $4.1 million in penalties and compensation, the largest penalties that the state had ever levied for a sediment erosion violation development related. Part of that was promised that they would abide by the law and correct these problems going forward and agree to pay stipulated penalties if there were any subsequent violations, that they wouldn't, state authorities wouldn't have to go through a lot of hoops filing lawsuits back and forth. If the violation occurred, if the state said it was, they'd have to pay.
1: So what's happened since then?
2: Well, since then, on at least four different occasions, inspectors for MDE have been out there and found subsequent violations. The most recent one, in fact, the fifth, I believe, was August 19th, about 2 weeks, maybe 3 weeks ago now. And the county, which has been inspecting the property, the development, pretty regularly, has

0: been issuing a series of correction notices, as they call them, and some stop work orders along the way for problems they found there as well. No penalties of this date have been levied. The state has said that they would do so on a regular basis, though they haven't really defined what that is. And some of the residents out there are getting rather frustrated. They thought that they were seeing the light at the end of the tunnel, but it's still looking pretty murky there.
1: What kind of impact does this have in terms of the environment, the underwater grasses, that kind of thing?
0: The sediment, when it clouds the water like that, it blocks sunlight. Grasses can't grow. There was a time during the worst of this, back when the entire 120-acre site was pretty well cleared of vegetation and not properly controlled, that when this plume was the largest reaching out into the Gunpowder River, every year Maryland and Virginia team up and survey underwater grasses in the bay and then produce a report about it. And they found that actually that at one point when underwater grasses appeared to be making a comeback elsewhere in the bay, they were not. In the lower Gunpowder, they were actually going the opposite direction. And that's harmful to fish and crabs, which use those underwater grasses for refuge and for food. Also, it's a sort of a chicken-egg thing. They help clarify the water, but when the water is too cloudy for them to get any sunlight, they can't grow, and it sort of creates the opposite effect.
1: So in terms, by the way, of these separate occasion of violation that you mentioned a moment ago, what kinds of problems did they face? I mean, is erosion? What's going on?
0: They found that the silt fences were compromised, these sort of what looks like black plastic fences that are sort of put around areas where homes are being built or on the edge of disturbed areas. They were compromised. There was evidence that the water was flowing under them or sometimes actually overtopping them. Some cases, tree branches, whatever. Some things that might happen in a storm had knocked them down and they hadn't been properly restored. And there was evidence of mud in the roads, which would indicate that the runoff was occurring in that direction and getting out. And they actually found mud silt filling up a stream channel leading from the development down into the Foster Branch, enough so that at one point the developers were instructed to go in there and dig it out, dredge out the stream channel of the mud.
1: So I understand that there is some concern, particularly from the Gunpowder River keepers, that the county itself doesn't seem to be willing to penalize for violations of the consent decree. What's going on with that?
0: Counties had, in fact, issued a number of penalties in prior years, total of about $45,000 worth of penalties. But the county, what they communicated to me was they concluded that to go in a different direction, they basically shut down the whole project for a bell and negotiated what they said was a more stringent requirements for controlling runoff from the site. And the developer agreed to this, and they have gone forward from there. And they have, as a result of that, I've been inspecting there on about a weekly basis or after, certainly whenever there's a storm, and had been shutting the site down anywhere from a day to several days at a time to get them to correct things. But they had not, for whatever reason, issued any more penalties. And that's kind of frustrating to the locals who feel that money matters. Some of them have argued that the whole site should be shut down or that the penalty should be levied and increased to the point that they actually impact this developer. One of the lead developer on this is D.R. Horton, a national home builder, for whom maybe even a $1 million penalty isn't a great sanction.
1: So what's been the developer's response?
0: I attempted to reach them through multiple emails and even a couple of phone calls and got no response from either D.R. Horton headquarters or from their real estate subsidiary, Four Star.
1: In terms of the residents, how are they reacting? Do they see this as being successful? I saw that some are complaining that maybe it's not all that they had hoped it would be in terms of dealing with this development. What are you hearing?
0: Part of the settlement here, a little over $2 million, was penalties. The other money was sort of earmarked to be spent on environmental remediation, and the community was hoping that a lot of that would be spent in the Gunpowder and the Foster Branch drainage to restore water quality and restore some of the habitat that had been smothered in the mud and improve things. What they're worried about is that even as process is moving forward to award some contracts, some restoration projects out there, that those could be undermined or even stymied by continuing pollution there that would undercut whatever restoration efforts they might make.
1: Tim Wheeler, Associate Editor and Senior Writer for the Bay Journal, on the growing frustration from local residents over pollution from a development near the Gunpowder River. 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

0: Dinosaur Jr., that is everything at once, and you can find that on the new Dinosaur Jr. LP there near. Jed Bowden with you here on Strange Currency, and coming up, we have music on the way from Jim Vegas. We'll also hear from Antietam, get to one from Shiner, hear from Sloth Rust. That band is back with a new record this autumn called What They Grow in the Garden. All that, plus Wesley Stace, Bruce Coburn, and much more. Right now, it's the Cleaners from Venus. The latest Cleaners from Venus LP is called Beryl and Ruff Go Shopping. This is Katie's Going Home.
1: Ready? One, two.

Trash Can Sinatra's, that is music from the LP Ever the Optimist, the first in a decade from that Scottish outfit. The song is Learning to Love Your Ghost, and the Afghan Whigs before that, The Deepest Part of the Darkest Shadow from a record titled Soft Control, and Cleaners from Venus at the top. Latest Cleaners from Venus LP is Beryl and Ruff Go Shopping. The song is Katie's Going Home. We're not going home. We've got plenty more music on the way on this episode of the show, including selections from Kiwi Jr. Ben Vaughn. We'll get to music by the Jayhawks from their new record, Sanctuary Park, and hear the latest single from John Regan. Right now, it's Jim Vegas. This is The Underdog.

0: Jim Vegas, that is the underdog here on Strange Currency. Jed Bowden with you here on the show with selections on the way still on this episode from Aubrey Bug, singer-songwriter out of Nashville, who is just releasing her first album. It's called I Think I Had Something Once. We'll hear from Kavis Tarabi, a longtime member of the band Gong. He's got a record coming out called October by Name. And we'll also get to the latest by Sloth Rust before we know it. We need to take a short break right now, though. On the other side of that, it's the Jayhawks.
1: 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Cloudy skies this afternoon with a slight chance of rain showers. High of 82. Northeast winds 8 to 15 miles an hour. Lows around 68 tonight. That's a look at your forecast from Delmarva Public Media. I'm meteorologist Derek Height. Right now, 76.
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Shiner. That's Two Black Eyes, and that is a tune that was a bonus cut on the band's most recent LP, Believe You Me, depending on which sort of version of the record that you bought. And now getting a new lease on life here in 2026. Shiner also getting ready to release a rarities package this year. Antietam, before that, a band that has roots in Louisville, Kentucky, though is based in New York City. Every Other Star is the tune. That comes from the brand new record, The Counting Game. And at the top, the Jayhawks. Their latest is Sanctuary Park. The song is American Midnight. Jet Budden with you here on Strange Currency. We are going to get straight back into music right now with Sloth Rust. This is Twisted Paradise.

0: Sloth Rust, that is Twisted Paradise, coming from that band's brand new release, What They Grow in the Garden. Jed Budden with you here on Strange Currency, and what we do is play music, but we have to take a very short break right now. On the other side of that, we'll hear from Kavis Tarabi.
1: This is Billy Vera. Jump, rock, and boogie with me as I spin rarely heard recordings from the 1940s and early 50s. This week we'll hear tunes from Buddy Johnson, Anastine Allen, and Big Joe Turner. I guarantee you'll be rocking till the break of dawn. It's the best of jump, blues, and jazz on Billy Vera's Saturday Night Fish Fry. Catch you later, Gator.
2: 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Slight chance for storms this afternoon. Otherwise, cloudy skies with a few peaks of sun. High temperatures reach up to 83. Northeast winds 5 to 10 miles an hour. That's a look at your forecast from Delmarva Public Media. I'm meteorologist Derek Height. Right now, it's 79 degrees.

Aubrey Bug, that is the one you want to lose. And that comes from her debut LP, which is just out. I think I had something once. And Kavis Tarabi before that, a longtime member of the progressive rock band Gong, coming out with a solo release this autumn called October by Name. The tune is Water into Wine. Jed Bowden with you here on Strange Currency. And on the other side of the hour, we have selections on the way from Ben Vaughn. Get to more music from The Cleaners from Venus and the new record, Barrel and Rough Go Shopping. We will also hear more from the latest Jayhawks LP, Sanctuary Park, and a new single from veteran singer-songwriter John Regan. Right now, we're going to pause and remind you that Strange Currency is a production of KMUW. 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Thanks again for listening. We'll see you in just a little bit. Closing's out now with Wesley Stace. This is I Say a Lot of Things.

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3: I'm just so excited to be here, friends. 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
0: Hey everybody, benvenue and welcome to Americanorama, a weekly mix of alt country, country rock, some folk, some roots, a bit of bluegrass, you know the deal. 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Kick back and be with your thoughts, it's a good thing. 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We need music more than ever to soothe us, to bring us together. Art will win. On today's show, new Billy Strings, Patsy Cline, Nick Cave, Rodney Crowell, Sarah Giroux, Iron and Wine. My weekly Widge Wilco will spotlight a record released September 2016. All that and so much more. Israel Nash makes Texas Hill Country his home. That's where he recorded his new reimagined version of The Byrds' Sweetheart of the Rodeo. Comes out in a couple weeks. First single is Pretty Boy Floyd, written by Woody Guthrie. Israel changed the chords, the melody, the tempo, the instrumentation, really everything but Woody's lyrics. Israel Nash covers The Byrds, who covered Woody, and it kicks off this Americanorama. Welcome.

Patsy Cline with her classic Crazy. Orville Peck, Turn to Hate, and Israel Nash, new music from Israel, as he covers The Byrds' Sweetheart of the Rodeo in its entirety. And I played Pretty Boy Floyd from Israel Nash. That's what kicked off the show. It's Mike here. It's Americanorama. Check out the Facebook page if you haven't. Info there on how to listen to the last couple weeks' worth of shows in case you missed them. Share the link with a friend. Bring someone you know into the Rama familia. Rama familia. It's just fun to say. We have a contingent of Minnesota listeners. Be like them. Reach out. Say hello. I've learned all about seed art from Minnesota, so learn me something about your neck of the woods. Billy Strings has new music, So Much for Goodbyes. It's out now, produced by Billy and T-Bone Burnett. The record also features original artwork created by Billy's late mother, Deborah. I'm One of Those, new Billy Strings on Americanorama.

Nick Cave with PJ Harvey, Henry Lee, such a haunting track. PJ on her own solo, You Said Something from 2000's Stories from the City, Stories from the Sea, my favorite PJ Harvey record. Penny and Sparrow, Don't Wanna Be Without You, and Billy Strings, new from Billy, I'm One of Those. Mike Joshua here, REM from my college radio days is coming up. First, some more new stuff, this from Mary Gaucher. Alcohol and Adderall off her forthcoming album Reckoning, out September the 25th. A song about, she says, self-destruction, the helplessness, the sadness, the fear, the anger, the wrenching ache of seeing someone in the throes of addiction. New Mary Gaucher on Americanorama.

REM with Catapults, going back to Mikey G's 80s college radio catalog. Rhett Miller with Human Condition. The Punch Brothers gave us Rye Whiskey and Mary Gaucher. New from Mary, Alcohol and Adderall. My weekly Wedge of Wilco coming up at the top of the hour. They had a record released in September of 2016. We'll go back and have a listen to that. Air traffic controller now from Boston, where a lot of protest music and protest music happenings are happening. I recommend checking out whichsideboston.com for info on how to get involved. You don't have to be in the Boston area to get involved in that. Whichsideboston.com. Air traffic controller, touching on the feelings right here of being silent too long. This new one is simply called Silent on Americanorama.

Rodney Crowell with Lucky from the Chicago Sessions, produced by Jeff Tweedy at Wilco's Loft in Chicago. That's why it has that Wilco flavor. Speaking of which, my weekly wedge, Oh Wilco, at the top of the hour, will celebrate a September album release. The weekly wedge coming up right after this. 1992 didn't only feature the mighty grunge as it made its way across the world. The Black Crowes released their second record, The Southern Harmony and Musical Companion, in 92. Let's go to that for my morning song on Americanorama.

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4: Wilco's Schmilco record was released September 9th, 2016, reportedly inspired by Harry Nilsson's Nilsson Schmilsson record from 1971. Jeff Tweedy called the record joyously negative. I get that. And for me, this record really started his less is more stripped down song approach. You tell me if you agree. Nope is up first, kicking off this week's weekly wedge at Wilco, only right here on Americanorama.

Wrapping up this week's Wedge of Wilco, their Schmilco record released September 9th, 2016. Can't believe that's 10 years old suddenly. Normal American Kids, Someone to Lose, and Nope started it off. The Weekly Wedge, only here every week on the Rama. Coming up this next hour, we have together Steve Earle, Sturgill, Tedeschi Trucks Band, and more. Mountain Grass Unit now. This is new from Birmingham, Alabama. They're on tour through Thanksgiving. Here's Appalachian Smoke from Mountain Grass Unit on Americana Rama.

Sunny Landreth with Blacktop Run. Sled Cleaves gave us Beautiful Thing, very tongue-in-cheek. Sarah Giroux's Runaway Train from a couple years back. And Mountain Grass Unit, they're from Birmingham, Alabama. Appalachian Smoke is what I played for you. It's Mike here, it's Americanorama. My weekly ode to Leon Russell coming up in a bit. Iron and Wine, right now, they announced the release of Hen's Teeth Deluxe Edition, coming out September the 22nd. It's going to feature 6 new recordings in total, 4 previously unreleased, as well as 2 other acoustic versions of fan favorites. The 4 unreleased tracks come from sessions done in L.A. during the recording of Light Verse and Hen's Teeth, kind of sibling records from Iron and Wine. And this one, California Sober, was the last song written and recorded during those sessions. We hear it now. Iron and Wine on Americanorama.

Is it you hear in finger quotes among the mediocre California sober, dreaming all the water they can drop

Tedeschi Trucks Band with Hard Case. Sturgill from Cutting Grass, I Don't Mind. Steve Earle, Dublin Blues, covering Guy Clark. And new from Iron and Wine, California Sober. The very last track that they recorded during the Light Verse / Hen's Teeth recordings. And that'll be coming out on Hen's Teeth Deluxe Edition on September the 22nd. All right, time now to pay homage to the master of space and time, Mr. Leon Russell. We're about two-thirds of the way through our 2026 deep dive with Leon. Hope you're digging it and surprised at the vastness of his rock and roll tentacles. Early 60s, we find Leon in L.A., fresh from Tulsa, working with fellow Tulsan David Gates, who would later form the soft rockers Bread. They were writing songs and playing studio sessions, both together and apart. They would have a falling out, but September 1963, Leon plays with Sam Cooke. Add yet another giant to Leon's catalog. He played on this one. It's called Sugar Dumpling. Leon Russell with Sam Cooke this week on Americanorama.

0: soul.
1: The Lone Bellow, such a great one. Tree to Grow. Civil Wars with Barton Hollow. The Blasters gave us Border Radio. And this week's Leon Russell, this time playing with Sam Cooke, Sugar Dumpling, from September 1963. Mike here wrapping up this edition of Americanorama. Keep on being the change out there. I see you. It can be daunting. Don't give up. And vote with your dollars as well. Want to support something? Buy it. And conversely, don't buy into causes who are just going to turn around and use your money against stuff that you dislike. And of course, vote the standard way as well. As always, don't let the weapons of mass distraction get you down. Lean into art and artists this weekend. I'll leave you with Townes Van Zandt this week, and I'll see you on the next Americanorama. Bye-bye.

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1: Welcome to Shout, Black Gospel Music Moments. I'm Robert Darden. Big-voiced Reba Jones got her start at a very young age singing with the Shady Grove Free Will Baptist Church in tiny Scranton, South Carolina. She finally made it to New York City in the early 1960s to join the underrated Six Wings Gospel Singers. The Six Wings performed throughout the Northeast, including the Apollo Theater. When the Six Wings finally disbanded, Jones continued as a solo artist. Her best-known recording is the LP Jesus is the One You Need for a small New York-based label in 1980. It's a mix of spirituals, old gospel songs and hymns, and a few originals, all connected by Reba's trumpet-like voice. The strongest track is her breathless, double-time rave-up version of the old gospel tune, What a Friend We Have in Jesus.

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5: Sylvan Esso's new album took shape amid hurricanes, wildfires, and a growing sense of dread about the current state of the world. And that might mean getting serious. But for Nick Sanborn, one half of the North Carolina duo, it meant leaning into humor.
6: Being able to laugh or poke fun at something with other people who are also in the doom with you is such a, like, necessary part of the emotional arc.
5: For the band, that meant embracing their inner Hot Slob. Hot Slob, one of the songs you'll hear from Sylvan Esso's new album, Ow Infinity. That's a curious name, Ow Infinity. Amelia Meath, lead singer, what does it mean?
7: Ow Infinity, a promise, a dream, a decision to continue living despite the fact that we continue being hurt.
5: We get into it today with Sylvan Esso in studio. I'm Kaleo. This is World Cafe. Well, I don't know if it was by happenstance or by design, but I'm glad you're here. On record release day for Sylvan Esso, no less. So you're going to get a chance to check out what I think is one of the best records of the year. That session a little later on in the hour. But first, here is Mazzy Star, Fade Into You.

0: Man, 20 teens hit differently. Out of the Twin Cities, that's Palisa with Wandering Star. Also, Fantagram with Blackout Days and Gooey from Glass Animals. Coming up, we sit down with Sylvanesso to talk about their new record, Ow Infinity, and you'll hear some of the music from it. It's coming up next on World Cafe.
1: 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Lows level off around 69 tonight under partly cloudy skies. Winds out of the east around 5 miles an hour. A mix of clouds and sun again tomorrow. Slight chance of thunderstorms. Highs around 83. That's a look at your forecast from Delmarva Public Media. I'm meteorologist Derek Height. Currently 75.
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0: From NPR, this is World Cafe. Hey, I'm Stephen Kaleo. Sometimes you can't help but laugh, especially when times are tough. For Amelia Meath and Nick Sanborn, the duo of Sylvanesso, humor became increasingly important to the band's DNA over the years, especially in the wake of two different natural disasters disrupting their recording process. Today, Nick and Amelia join us to talk about how humor, community, and experimentation shaped their latest album, Ow Infinity, a curious title that Meath explains is a promise, a dream, a decision to continue living despite the fact we continue being hurt. A lot to unpack there. We'll find out what that looks and sounds like in action, plus plenty of laughter. This session brought a huge smile to my face, and it gets underway right now with the song Sledge, Sylvanesso on World Cafe.

0: Catch the fever. Catch yourself hot slob. It's Silvanesso here on World Cafe, having a lot of fun with Nick and Amelia. I'm Kaleo. The new album is available now. It is called Out Infinity. Nick Sanborn, Amelia Meath, always a pleasure. Come back and see us whenever you want. Thanks for being here.
1: Thank you so much for having us.
2: Yeah.
0: You got it. We're back in a minute with more World Cafe.
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0: Well, that was fun. Welcome back to World Cafe. I'm Kaleo. Once again, thanks to Nick and Amelia from Silvanesso. Out Infinity, out now. One of my favorite records of the year. Hat tip to our producer, Miguel Perez, for his work on the session and video of that session up at worldcafe.org, or just find us on YouTube and subscribe. Back into music with Role Model. Here's High Hopes 3000.

0: give or take. We're actually 26 years into the 2000s, and that might be the best riff of the century so far. Certainly the biggest. The White Stripes, Seven Nation Army, putting the wraps on this edition of The Cafe. 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We make this show from WXPN at the University of Pennsylvania in Philadelphia. 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
0: Things are feeling a little strange today. You're listening to World Cafe. Hey, I'm Kaleo. Maybe it's because I have the new song from Weezer that's called We Might As Well Be Strangers.
5: We might as well be strangers. Uh-huh. Something came along and changed us.
0: Yeah, I guess that does feel kind of strange. But the rest of the hour is pretty normal. New music from Phoebe Bridgers' album Lost Weekend. A duo out of Nashville by the name of Abigail Rose and Weston Hunter, who went viral for this song, Betty's in the Band. And if things still feel a little strange, Black Crowes have your remedy. All of that and more coming up today on World Cafe. And we start with Violent Femmes from 1991. They flip this Culture Club song on its head. They sort of rearrange it, and it feels like a brand new song. It's Do You Really Want to Hurt Me on World Cafe.